Boy, that doesn't make you want to donate the Koto. Who knows what it would take. Good evening, everyone. This is Sunday Evening Classical. Music there of Mikhail Glinka. And that was a Baltimore Symphony Orchestra. David Zimman conducting the overture to Lutlun and Ludmilla. Yeah. Anyway, hey, this is KOTO. We're fundraising here. Sunday Evening Classical. Got classical music every Sunday. 6 to 9, and love to hear from you all out there. Got the first hour here kind of figured out with very, very familiar classical music tunes, and we'll drift off maybe a little more in the second hour and then feature some major works in the third hour. So give a call here. Love to hear from you all out there. 970-728-7333 is the DJ line here. 4333, excuse me. 728-4333 is the DJ line here at KOTO. And hey, how about the, what do I got queued up here? Yeah, the Barber of Seville. Giacomo Rossini, this great overture to one of his many operas. And this is the Montreal Symphony Orchestra, Charles Dutoit conducting. Music of Giacomo Rossini, 1792 to 1868.

brings back memories of watching cartoons, right? Yeah. Mickey Mouse, Donald Duck, Bugs Bunny. Yeah. They all used classical music in those cartoons. Just brilliant, brilliant filmmaking. And they knew how to create moods with the music. And it's been that way for 350 years of classical music writing and performances, etc., etc. And this next one is certainly an example of that power that classical music has. This, the Philharmonic Orchestra with Vladimir Ashkenazy conducting, music of Jan Sibelius, a Finnish composer. And this is his opus 26 called Finlandia.

Yeah, that was the Los Angeles Philharmonic Orchestra, led by Leonard Bernstein. And, of course, George Gershwin's Rhapsody in Blue. And that was preceded by music of Jan Sibelius, the great Finlandia, which was to become the national anthem of Finland. And, of course, Rhapsody in Blue is about as nationalistic, I think, as you can get in American music. And thanks to George Gershwin, another immigrant from Europe in the early 1900s. And I know it's not quite Halloween yet, but it's coming up. And here's a real familiar piece you associate with that holiday.

Yeah, Mickey Mouse, One More Time. The Sorcerer's Apprentice, music of French composer Paul Dukas. And before that, we heard the Philadelphia Orchestra. Actually, both those performances were the Philadelphia Orchestra. The Danse Macabre, the music of Camille Saint-Saëns. And bringing us up to 7 o'clock here at KOTO Telluride, Colorado. And KOOK Ridgeway Uray. A couple of PSAs here. Public service announcements. Overpass Road will be closed on weekdays, August 24th to September 7th, from 8 a.m. to 5 p.m. According to San Miguel County Sheriff, the closure is to ensure public safety during a removal and construction work at the abandoned New Dominion mine. The road will be open 5 p.m. to 8 a.m. Monday through Friday and on weekends as well. And also, CDOT will begin ditch and shoulder clearing on Highway 145 between Placerville and Telluride on Monday, August 31st. That's tomorrow. And that happens 9 a.m. to 3 p.m. And you can expect full stops, 15 to 20 minute delays. So take care in your commute tomorrow, and be careful out there. It's full-on monsoon season once again, and I guess there's a flood watch in effect. Just now pulling up the local weather for 81435, which is Telluride. Flood watch in effect until 12 a.m. Tuesday, and it's looking like tomorrow might be the higher percentage for precipitation, but I'll get to that with the weather forecast after the community calendar for Sunday, August 30th. Birthdays today: Seth Berg, Allison Gelb, Todd Herman, PJ Sante, Lori Warren, Dave Bunting, Heather George, Kristen Surrett, Donna Fechtow, Michael Harrison, Kitty Wells, Ted Williams, Tug McGraw, Timothy Bottoms, Jean-Claude Keeley, Cameron Diaz, and Abby Ayers. Happy birthday to you all out there. 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Award-winning historian David O. Stewart will present an online author talk on Tuesday, September 1st at 12 p.m. That's noon.
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Your favorite KOTO DJs are fundraising this week. 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Yeah. And, big shout out to Maddie out there in Norwood. Thanks for donating to KOTO. Really appreciate it. And, find the full community calendar, including live music, at KOTO.org. And now in the weather. As I said earlier, now until 12 a.m. Tuesday, there's a flood watch in effect for San Miguel County. And tonight, 20% chance, I guess, of precipitation. Chance of thunderstorms, then a slight chance of showers. Low tonight, 49 degrees. Tomorrow, Monday, going up to an 80% chance of showers, likely then thunderstorms. High of only 64 degrees tomorrow. These temperatures are relevant for Telluride, by the way. Tomorrow night, Monday night, chance of showers and thunderstorms. Low around 46 degrees. 50% chance on Monday night for precipitation. Tuesday, 30% chance of showers, a high 67. Tuesday night, mostly clear, low 45. Wednesday, slight chance of showers and thunderstorms. Afternoon, high 68. And it's looking like drying out toward the weekend a little bit. Higher temperatures into the low 70s, we'll call it. Hovering around 70 degrees, it's saying, through Sunday for Labor Day weekend. So, and lows in the high 40s. So, dress accordingly, everyone. And yeah, you're in tune with KOTO, Telluride. KOOK, Ridgeway. And K287CC, Placerville. K207AS, Telluride, Pandora. K262DL, Norwood. K207AU, in Ophir, Colorado. Yeah. 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Even more now that we have lost federal funding. 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And thanks for listening. Hey, don't forget, the DJ line is open. 970-728-4333. 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
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And Sunday Evening Classical's been on, I think, for 32 years. So, love to hear from you, actually, if you're out there. And if you're listening online, you can donate online or just go onto the KOTO website, koto.org, and, you know, love to keep this ball rolling. Anyway, here's a real famous piano concerto that I'm sure you'll all recognize. I'm going to play the whole thing. It's pretty short. It's see, the total length of this is barely 15 minutes. It's the well, actually, you know what? I'm gonna switch gears here. I'm gonna play something that actually does last 13 minutes, and this is a more famous piece of music that you'll all recognize.

Yeah, that, of course, the opening movement to the Grieg Piano Concerto, number one. Actually, the only concerto that he wrote, the Opus 16. And that was performed by Van Cliburn, great pianist from Fort Worth, Texas, believe it or not, who won the Tchaikovsky competition back in, I think, 1964 or 1966, somewhere around there. And I know that that kind of it sort of made the Russians back then a little bit, I mean, the Cold War was pretty much full on in 1966. And for an American to win the Tchaikovsky competition sort of raised their hackles a little bit. So, and that was the Philadelphia Orchestra with Eugene Ormandy conducting. And, yeah, so. Anyway, hey, we're fundraising here. If you haven't realized that, if you don't give a call, go online and donate online to keep this great radio station alive. It's a one-of-a-kind institutions here. And believe it or not, broadcasting right out of our little community, and as it has been for almost 51 years. So we don't hear from you. We'll hopefully get your donation online. And we're going to go back to cartoon music here. And probably even film music, with Film Fest coming up. I guess starting Wednesday night is films outside at the old Elks Park there, and this whole weekend coming up, Telluride Film Fest, and I'm sure that this piece has been used numerous times in many, many films throughout the, going back as far as 80 or 90 or 100 years, who knows, even silent film. And this piece. I'm not even going to announce it. But anyway, here it is.

Yeah, the very famous Bacchanal from Samson and Delilah, music of Camille Saint-Saëns, and that once again was the Philadelphia Orchestra, Eugene Ormandy conducting. And yeah, the piece before that was the famous Toccata and Fugue in D minor, music of Johann Sebastian Bach. And it's probably been arranged in hundreds of different arrangements. I know that there's a very famous arrangement of that for orchestra by Leopold Stokowski that's that was, I think, premiered in Fantasia, so which was the first movie to be in stereophonic sound, and it also featured Leopold Stokowski and the Philadelphia Orchestra. So if you want to hear that Toccata and Fugue in D minor in the orchestration by Leopold Stokowski, just bring up Fantasia. And it's, you know, it's not like it was back in 1939 when it premiered that you had to go to the theater to watch it. But anyway, it's, everything is pretty accessible these days. And yeah, and speaking of accessible, how about Kodo? It's really accessible. I mean, it's a great, great community asset here. And, you know, where else can you find out whether there's a road closing happening a minute and a half ago? And, you know, you're not gonna wait to read it on the newspaper. So, anyway, remember one of the little things that this radio station does, so help us keep it alive, and we'll keep it going for you. How's that? It's a mutual, it's a symbiotic relationship, right? Yeah. Anyway, like to have you, glad to have you all out there, and you know, I've neglected to play any piano. Well, I did play the Greek first movement of the Greek piano concerto, but here's some Frédéric Chopin. This is the, let's see, what is this? This is the waltz in E-flat major, opus 18.

Oh, yeah, the great music there of Frédéric Chopin, the waltz in E-flat major. And, hey, does anybody out there know Luis Ortiz Hernandez? We've got a cell phone here that supposedly belongs to him. And sitting up here on our counter, downtown Telluride KOTO Towers. Yeah, if you know him, tell him to come get his phone. We've also got a watch here with a kind of a braided band. Some kind of a timepiece, I guess. It's telling me that it's, well, it's not going on now. Oh, there it is, 7:52. Yeah, so, and it's got a little lightning icon next to the time, so... You know whose watch that is. Tell him to come get it. And, yeah. Looks like we're looking for a 9 a.m. DJ, or a 9 p.m. DJ tonight. Got a blank line on the log sheet here. Tomorrow morning on CODA, 6 a.m. is a Hummingbird show. She's a new DJ here, rookie DJ at KOTO. And 7 to 8 a.m. is NPR's Morning Edition. And 9 a.m., boy, from the rookie to the veteran, the Bob Louie Show, tomorrow morning, 9 a.m. So stay tuned to your favorite radio station, KOTO Telluride. And... Hey, you all know Wynton Marsalis, right? Or know of him? I'm going to play a couple of pieces not written by him, but performed by him. First one is The Habanera, Peace in the Form of a Habanera. Music of Maurice Ravel. I guess it's named after the chili pepper. And then we'll jump over to a piece, short piece by Leonard Bernstein, the Rondo for Lifey. And if anybody out there knows who Lifey was, L-I-F-E-Y, give a call. I'd like to know who this was written for. And this is performed by Wynton Marsalis on trumpet and Judith Lynn Stillman on piano.

Yeah, Wynton Marsalis there performing two short pieces first. First was by Maurice Ravel, the second by Leonard Bernstein. Hey, and don't forget, Overpass Road is closed 8 to 5 weekdays. And Highway 145 between Placerville and Telluride will have full stops, 15 to 20 minute delays. So that's tomorrow, Monday, August 31st. So remember that on your morning commute. Going to take a little bit longer probably than normal. Anyway, this is KOTO Telluride, Colorado. KOOK Ridgeway, Colorado. Got one more hour of Sunday Evening Classical here. Going to be eating up about 35 minutes, we'll call it, with a piece that everyone knows, at least the first five notes of it. And I wanted to read this one paragraph that Leonard Bernstein wrote for the edition of this recording. Lenny, as he was affectionately known, died in 1990, and I don't know if this edition of this recording came out posthumously or not, but probably not, because he wrote this. I am not always a very good conductor, and not even always a good conductor. Great is a word too abused and universally misused for me ever to call upon it in a serious statement. The truth is that I am a musician who performs various musical functions, from composing to teaching. Among them, what is known in the commercial world of recordings as conducting. My ideal in this field is to aim for a good performance, which is not always guaranteed by talents and techniques. I know when I have achieved a really good statement of a work, that is, when I have the feeling throughout that I am composing it on stage at the event. If I think at the end, what a fine piece I wrote, then I can reasonably be certain that I have achieved a true and good document. That by Leonard Bernstein of this performance of the C minor symphony number 5 of Ludwig von Beethoven. And in this performance, he is conducting the Vienna Philharmonic Orchestra.

It's 9 o'clock here at KOTO Telluride, KOOK Ridgeway. You've been listening to Sunday Evening Classical. And there's no 9 p.m. DJ coming in. And since it's fundraising and I don't have a show for another month, instead of putting it on autopilot, we're going to keep playing music here for y'all. Before that Chopin Nocturne, we heard the Oistrakhs performing the greatest violin concerto for two violins ever written. That was the double concerto of Johann Sebastian Bach, as performed by David and Igor Oistrakh. That recording, I don't know if it's got a date on it, but probably back in the late 60s or early 70s that was recorded. So we're going to keep the tunes going here. And 91.7, 89.3, 105.3, 100.3. And over there in the next valley, 90.3. Of course, anybody out of the listening area, thanks for listening at koto.org. Here's a not often performed symphony of Johannes Brahms, the symphony number 3. And this came shortly after the success of his first two symphonies, the first of which he didn't write until he was 40 years old because he didn't think that he was ready to write a symphony. But the third symphony isn't performed that often because it has a very tranquil ending. And I think music directors don't program it because of that reason. But I think it's one of his greatest symphonies. Anyway, here is George Zell and the Cleveland Symphony Orchestra, and the Cleveland Orchestra, the F major symphony of Johannes Brahms.

Yeah, Mary Pariah there with the English Chamber Orchestra, the A major piano concerto of Mozart. And this is KOTO Telluride, Colorado, KOK Ridgeway. And this is sort of an extended version of Sunday Evening Classical. And we're going to keep going here with Great Symphony Number 2, music of Finnish composer Jan Sibelius. This is the Opus 43, D Major Symphony. And it's featuring the New York Philharmonic with Leonard Bernstein conducting.

Well, that's about it for this extended version of Sunday Evening Classical. We're going to put it on autopilot here. Y'all have a good night out there. This is KOTO, Telluride, Colorado, and KOOK, Ridgeway.

Howdy, y'all. You're in tune with KOTO Telluride and KOOK Ridgeway and KOTO Translators, K287CC Placerville, K207 AS Telluride, K262DL Norwood, K207AU Ophir, and anywhere in the world at KOTO.org. 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

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We all feel he's done a lot for us, a lot for the world. I hope you enjoy it. We'd love for you to sing along.

You're in tune with KOTO Telluride and KOOK Ridgeway. Also, KOTO Translators, K287 CC Placerville, K207 AS Telluride and Pandora, K262 DL Norwood, and K207 AU Ophir.

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I was serving time for all Barbary. With 3 o'clock in the morning, I was trying to sleep in my cell. I heard a whistle blow. 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

0: Lord said, come out, put your hands in the air. 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

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Also, KOTO Translators, K287 CC Placerville, K207 AS Telluride and Pandora, K262 DL Norwood, and K207 AU Ophir.

0: You're listening to KOTO Telluride and KOOK Ridgeway. Quick announcement, the Ophir Pass Road will be closed on weekdays, August 24th through September 7th, from 8 a.m. to 5 p.m. And according to the San Miguel County Sheriff, the closure is to ensure public safety. During construction work at the abandoned New Dominion Mine, the road will remain open 5 p.m. to 8 a.m. Monday through Friday and on weekends. Also, the CDOT will begin ditch and shoulder cleaning on Highway 145 between Placerville and Telluride on Monday, August 31st, which is today. This will be today, August 31st through September 3rd. It will be taking place from 9 a.m. to 3 p.m. Expect full stops, and those stops will last 10 to 15 minutes or so. I have a little guest here today with me named Sousa. We did Shakespeare in the Park together, and she's awesome, and she's going to chat a little bit about a musical we recently watched together.
1: Hey guys, it's Sousa. I'm coming in to recommend some shows. A track from a highly divisive musical, honestly. These days, it's not the most well-liked. Actually, after its most recent revival on Broadway, it's got a recent revival in love for it and fan reception. As a friend once said, they finally made Cats work. And that is what we're going to be playing today. Did you know that Cats was the musical that started off the mega musical craze? If you're not familiar with that term, it refers to like Phantom of the Opera, Lion King, Evita, Jesus Christ Superstar, all of these, which were big budget musicals that absolutely blew people out of the park and had usually rock influences. And a lot of them were done by Sir Andrew Lloyd Webber. So I hope you guys have a jellical morning, and let's start it off with a certain magical mystery cat, Mr. Mistopheles.
2: You want to ask Mr. Mistopheles, the original conjuring cat? The greatest magicians have

That last song was Pennsylvania 65,000. I played that for my grandma, Bets. We call her Bubby. She's turning 102 on January 3rd. So on January 3rd, think, whoa, that one DJ's grandma is 102 today. That's really cool. I'm unsure whether I'm allowed to reveal my identity. But, anyway, back to some more music.

0: Hello, you're listening to KOTO Telluride and KOOK Ridgeway. I will be turning it over to NPR here shortly, so enjoy NPR.
1: Looked into the empty faces of the people of the night, and something is just not right.
2: President Trump says his administration brokered a deal that gives the U.S. control of massive amounts of Venezuela's oil reserves. It's a joint venture with an unnamed private company. It's Morning Edition from NPR News. In Nepal, hundreds of people working in hydropower tunnels are trapped by last week's floods. I'm Leila Faldin.
3: And I'm E. Martinez. We hear about continuing search and rescue efforts from a UN aid worker in Nepal. Also, Prince's estate opens his legendary music vault, releasing some of his never-heard-before recordings. It's Monday, August 31st. The king of New York City, Knicks point guard and NBA Finals MVP Jalen Brunson turns 30 years old today. News is next.
4: Live from NPR News in New York City, I'm Dwahli Saikautel. The House of Representatives is back in session after a five-week recess. At the top of their agenda is passing a resolution to avoid a government shutdown. NPR congressional reporter Eric McDaniel says there's not much time left before midterm voting starts.
5: They're in a tough spot across the board. Americans are and have been upset about the cost of living, making it hard for Republicans to tout their legislative wins from last year, including changing rules for taxes on tips and creating tax-advantaged investment accounts for kids. Not something that directly, you know, addresses the ways people are feeling pinched. The GOP has largely focused on the attack, characterizing their Democratic opponents as communists, and they really only have a tiny slice of seats to spare in order to hold on to their majority.
4: He says the deadline for government funding to lapse is the end of September, and the funding vote this week would be a stopgap until December. The United Arab Emirates says its forces intercepted an Iranian drone today over its territorial waters. That attack came hours after the U.S. military struck Iranian rocket launchers in the Strait of Hormuz. NPR's Hadil Al-Shalchi is in Istanbul with the latest.
6: U.S. Central Command said it struck Iranian launchers after it, quote, observed Iranian forces preparing to launch rockets with sea mines into the Strait of Hormuz. According to CENTCOM, the U.S. military cleared sea mines from the Strait's international shipping routes last week. Iran's Revolutionary Guard said there were fatalities among their forces. Iran said it retaliated by firing ballistic missiles at U.S. bases in Jordan, and the Jordanian Armed Forces said they intercepted eight missiles that entered its airspace. This marks the first time the two countries exchanged fire in nearly a month. Hadil Al-Shalchi, NPR News, Istanbul.
4: The number of people missing from last week's tsunami of mud, rock, and ice at the border of Nepal and Tibet has now jumped to more than 4,200. NPR's Windsor Johnson reports the Trump administration says at least 85 Americans remain unaccounted for.
7: The State Department says its embassies in Kathmandu and Beijing are working with local officials as search and rescue operations continue. The U.S. also has a disaster response advisor on the ground, helping determine what kind of assistance is needed. Spokesperson Tommy Pigott tells ABC's This Week that millions of dollars in emergency aid have already been approved.
8: We have activated from the State Department $3.6 million in emergency humanitarian assistance. That includes up to 3 months of emergency food for up to 10,000 flood-affected households.
7: The money will also help restore damaged roads and provide specialized transportation to remote communities. Windsor Johnston, NPR News, Washington.
4: And you're listening to NPR from New York City. Google has now updated the name of Lake Ontario to Lake America to comply with President Trump's new executive order signed last week when failed trade talks triggered high tariffs against Canadian products and retaliatory tariffs from the U.S. Canadians will see both names on their maps. On Saturday, Canada put up a giant new lakeside sign that reads Lake Ontario, Now and Always, in English and French. Ontario Premier Doug Ford, at its unveiling, said, "President Trump can call it whatever he wants, but I can tell you, the rest of the world will always call it Lake Ontario." The Nancy Grace Roman Space Telescope has begun its journey to a parking orbit about 1 million miles from Earth. As Joe Palca reports, it's begun to check out its key systems after a successful launch from the Kennedy Space Center in Florida Sunday morning.
9: The Roman telescope is huge, about the size of a school bus. Its design lets it see large swaths of the sky at a time. It's expected to find new planets orbiting distant stars, discover new galaxies, and contribute to astronomers' understanding of a mysterious force called dark energy. At a news conference after the launch, Roman Telescope project manager Jackie Townsend sounded delighted by how well things went.
10: The ride was magnificent, put us right where we wanted to be. All of the deployments went great.
9: The next 90 days will be spent making sure all the spacecraft systems are working properly and calibrating telescope instruments. For NPR News, I'm Joe Palca.
4: And I'm Duahli Saikautau. NPR News from New York City.
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0: It's Morning Edition from NPR News. I'm A. Martinez in Culver City, California.
1: And I'm Leila Fadel in Washington, D.C. President Trump announced the U.S. will be taking majority control of more than 65 billion barrels worth of Venezuela's oil reserves.
0: Trump says the deal with Venezuela's unelected government will help lower gas prices. It's not clear, though, if or when that might happen. And it comes as Trump struggles domestically and can't seem to get out of an unpopular war with Iran. It's also raising new questions. The biggest one, what happens to democracy in Venezuela?
1: For more on the agreement, we have NPR White House correspondent Franco Ordonez. Good morning.
2: Good morning, Leila.
1: Okay, so the headline is big oil deal reach between the U.S. and Venezuela. What's in the fine print?
2: Yeah, Leila, I mean, specifics are really scarce, but a U.S. official not authorized to speak publicly about the deal told me that the U.S. government is entering a joint venture with a private company in Venezuela. The U.S. has not named that company, but through this venture, the U.S. would effectively control 55% of the venture's output through a combination of equity ownership and access to oil at cost. But as you said, no info about how long this will take, and it really could take a long time considering how run down the Venezuela system is.
1: We mentioned the questions about the future of democracy in Venezuela. How serious is that concern?
2: I mean, it's very real and a growing concern. After the U.S. captured then-Venezuelan leader Nicolas Maduro earlier this year, I mean, the administration outlined a three-phase strategy for Venezuela. And it started with stabilization, then it went to reviving the economy, and then it was supposed to move to a third phase of transition and new elections. Well, this deal throws all of that into question. I was talking with Benjamin Gedan, who led the Venezuela portfolio in the Obama White House. And he says this really has the potential for a fundamental change in what Washington actually wants out of Venezuela.
3: On that long list of U.S. considerations, democracy, we believe, was always the kind of guiding principle for U.S. policy. And now it has fallen either very low down that list or off that list entirely.
2: And Gedan said that Trump is signing basically a long-term oil arrangement that will largely depend on the current regime staying in power.
1: Let's talk about Venezuela's interim president. Delcy Rodriguez is also touting this deal. On Saturday, she called it a win for her country. Is it a win?
2: Yeah, I mean, it's very complicated. I mean, there's no question that Venezuela badly needs investment into its oil industry, which is producing well below its historic production levels. I mean, the U.S. would also benefit from greater access to Venezuela oil. But what are the political costs? I mean, we're already seeing big pushback out of Venezuela, as well as in South Florida and Miami, that the U.S. is basically taking part of Venezuelan sovereignty while also legitimizing an unelected government.
1: What about risks for the U.S., political, economic?
2: Now, one of the reasons the U.S. is doing this is because big companies were slow to invest. And that's because Venezuela has been an unreliable partner. I mean, the ExxonMobil CEO actually went so far as calling Venezuela uninvestable. And politically, it just feeds a longstanding criticism of this idea of an imperialist America that is only interested in Latin America for its natural resources. And experts like Gedan argue that it's a recipe for another anti-American revolution, the kind that brought Hugo Chavez to power and who nationalized the oil industry decades ago.
1: That's NPR's White House correspondent Franco Ordonez. Thank you, Franco.
2: Thank you, Leila.
0: Let's get a view of President Trump's claims about this Venezuelan oil agreement from Francisco Minaldi. He's the director of the Latin America Energy Program at Rice University's Baker Institute and a leading scholar on the economics and politics of energy in the region. Francisco, so President Trump says this agreement will lower gas prices. Will it?
4: In the short term, it's very unlikely that it will lower gas prices. In the longer term, if Venezuela produces much more, it will lead to slightly lower oil prices, which would help with gas prices. But just to give you an idea, Venezuela is going to add 300,000-400,000 barrels per day of production, and the disruptions in the Middle East are about 10 million barrels of production. So it is a drop in the bucket comparatively.
0: So for anyone that needs to fill up their gas tank today or tomorrow, the prices will pretty much stay the same. Nothing's going to change there.
4: Very little. It's the likely answer.
0: Okay. Now, so for years, we've heard about how vast Venezuela's oil reserves are. How true is that?
4: Well, you know, Hugo Chavez forced the official figures to be overestimated by using a recovery rate from the oil, the extra heavy oil that Venezuela has, from the real figure, which was between 7 and 8%, to about 20%. So most experts believe that the reserves are close to a third of the official reserves.
0: So it's a matter of how much we can actually get, how much oil can actually be extracted, as opposed to how much is actually there.
4: Correct. I mean, there are vast resources there. The thing is that it's costly and difficult to extract. And so none of the oil that is down there can be considered an oil reserve.
0: So for the oil that can be gotten, how long is it going to take to develop the oil fields in Venezuela to put oil on the market? 55% of oil from this venture is going to go to the United States, according to the administration.
4: Yeah, well, these are 17 different fields, and most of them are what we call green fields, meaning they don't have any infrastructure. They have to be fully developed. That will take a long time. We're talking about 3-4 years to start production. But some of the smaller fields are already in production, and so we can expect some increase in production in the next few years, perhaps 200,000, 300,000 barrels per day. But it's not, as I said, something that will be that significant.
0: From what you're understanding, how is this going to work? The United States doesn't have a national oil company that could be a partner in this deal. So, I mean, how is this going to work? How are they going to actually get the oil?
4: Well, details are still to be understood. But we are seeing, we are hearing two very different details about the deal. On the one hand, the Trump administration says a 100-year lease in which the United States will have will partner with a local businessman, apparently, they will give loans and help financing, and then they will get 55% of the oil. On the Venezuelan side, what we're hearing is this is the regular contract that Venezuela gives, which is a production sharing contract in which the national company hires an operator, so the operator doesn't own the reserves, and it's for 25 years instead of 100. So very different details. But still, we need to understand how is this partnership going to work, and in particular, why the United States is partnering with this individual who has very close to a regime in Venezuela, who has a history of murky deals in the past.
0: We've just heard that Venezuela's acting president Delcy Rodriguez says this is a win for Venezuela. Do you think it's a win for the Venezuelan people?
4: It could be if, in the first, if we understand the details and Venezuela does get a relevant share of the revenues. So far, it seems that it's about 30% of the revenues, which is also sort of on the lower side. But it is true that it's very hard to get companies to invest in that very risky environment. So if this leads to much more significant investment and higher production, yes, it could benefit the Venezuelan people. The question is, wouldn't there be a better alternative with a democratic government and a better deal with lower risk for the top oil companies of the world to really invest?
0: So one thing really quick. So considering you just said that it's not going to help people that need gasoline tomorrow in terms of lowering their prices, but filling up the United States Strategic Petroleum Reserve, do you think that is a viable long-term solution for this?
4: Well, this might help, but, you know, the Strategic Reserve usually is light oil, which the U.S. has plenty, and Venezuela is heavy oil. So it's not clear why this would be a great way to fill the Strategic Petroleum Reserve.
0: Francisco Monaldi directs the Latin America Energy Program at Rice University's Baker Institute. Francisco, thanks.
4: Thanks.
1: Over the weekend, thunderstorms caused a flash flood to race across the bottom of Arizona's Grand Canyon. Dozens of hikers had to be evacuated, and as of Sunday evening, just over a dozen people remain missing or unaccounted for, according to the National Park Service. Chris Clements of member station KNAU has more.
5: Justin Jondreau is a meteorologist for the National Weather Service and Flagstaff. On Saturday afternoon, he watched as almost an inch of rain fell on parts of the Grand Canyon in about 30 minutes, something he says is out of the ordinary.
6: The amounts that we saw in that short period of time were fairly unusual for that exact location.
5: The resulting flood swept down a creek bed to the Colorado River, splintering bridges, demolishing houses, and temporarily beaching boaters. Jondro says the flood was partly caused by the terrain.
6: It's steep, it's rocky, so a lot of the rain that falls runs off, doesn't sink into the ground.
5: And the rain fell on a burn scar from last year's Dragon Bravo fire, a wildfire that tore across the canyon's north rim. Several videos posted on Facebook show muddy red water surging down the canyon with a dull roar. The flood also mangled the only pipeline that delivers water from the bottom to hotels and businesses on the south rim. Author Craig Childs has both written about and been caught in flash floods in the Grand Canyon.
7: They're incredibly loud and violent, and you can smell them. They smell of everything that's being carried down in the Grand Canyon.
5: Officials say they used helicopters to evacuate 62 people from the bottom of the canyon, with more evacuations to follow. Childs says his own brushes with previous floods were terrifying.
7: Just to be near it, to feel the walls shaking, to be struck in the face by all the muddy mist coming off, it's a pretty shocking and powerful thing to witness.
5: But he thinks that flood wasn't nearly as powerful as the one from this weekend. For NPR News, I'm Chris Clements in Flagstaff.
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0: on the next Fresh Air, why do Americans spend so much time waiting? On hold, in waiting rooms, filling out paperwork. Journalist Annie Lowry calls it the time tax, and she says the difficulty is often the point. She talks about who designed the system, who profits when you give up, and what it would take to get our time back. Join us.
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2: It's Morning Edition from NPR News. I'm E. Martinez.
3: And I'm Leila Fadel. Prince has a new album. I know, the iconic pop star died 10 years ago, but on the anniversary of his passing, his estate has put out a collection of 10 songs. Some previously released, others haven't seen the outside of the vault until now. The album is called Timeless, like Prince himself. Joining us to talk about this is music journalist Alan Light. He's the author of the book Let's Go Crazy, Prince and the Making of Purple Rain. Good morning and thanks for being here.
4: Hi, Layla. Happy to do it.
3: So 10 songs, 10 years since Prince died. What stands out to you?
4: What immediately stands out on listening, there's sort of the music side and the strategy side, right, at this point in this story. Musically, I think what jumps out is the incredible range and stylistic, rule-breaking approach that Prince took to his music, that across these 10 songs you hear more dance music, kind of post-disco, early Prince music. You hear big rock and roll songs, crazy shredding guitar.
5: Yeah, that's it.
4: Big emotional R&B ballads.
6: Please tell me what I did wrong.
4: It shows a bunch of the different facets of what this guy was capable of and why he could do things that nobody else could do. The limitation of that is it is sort of a grab bag. It isn't really a cohesive album statement. It isn't anything that tells one single story. And right. So it's a little bit hard to imagine it's a thing that people are going to sit down and listen to as an album a lot.
3: So how many of these 10 songs have we never heard before, have never been released?
4: Well, it sort of depends what you count, because some of these are songs that he did play live at times. Some of them are different versions of songs that evolved into something very different. There's a song on here called Tick, Tick, Boom that did come out on the Graffiti Bridge soundtrack album, but a very different version.
6: It's just

0: So some of these are songs that people have heard one way or another, but none of these recordings are recordings that have been out before.
1: Are these songs something Prince would have wanted to release? I mean, if he wanted them out there, wouldn't he have released them during his lifetime?
0: I mean, this is the eternal question with these posthumous releases, right? Is these are things that these artists recorded and chose not to put out. Prince is somebody who routinely said, oh, I don't always give the best songs to the label. He was constantly recording, constantly writing, constantly making music. This vault has hundreds and hundreds, you know, if not thousands of unreleased songs, videos, performances, you know, things to go through and figure out what to do with. But there's no way to get inside of his brain to know what he would have wanted to do with what. There is this massive quantity of material. How do you organize that? How do you release it? What is the right way to try to continue to tell this story?
2: I just got some news today. Everything I wish for came my way. Love and peace and big money. More new members in the family. Hey,
1: why has there been so much drama around the Prince estate and the release of whatever they have?
0: It's a really messy situation. As we all know, Prince did not leave a will. The state of Minnesota says that anybody in the family then is a party to that person's estate. And so you have these siblings and half-siblings, some of whom had no relationship with Prince really during his lifetime, but legally they are given a seat at the table. So there's just a lot of different parties that have to line up and sign off on anything that's going to move forward. The Purple Rain musical will be opening on Broadway next spring. The Netflix documentary series, initially Ava DuVernay was going to direct, and then she walked away from it. Then Ezra Edelman, who won the Oscar for his O.J. Simpson docuseries, spent years and years working on a 10-part Prince series that the estate then rejected. So there are things that everybody seems to be able to get behind and others that are much more difficult. And you watch that with the music too. This one is, again, a pretty easy sort of a concept for everybody to say, oh, you know, not a big deal. Let's try and do this. Here's 10 songs from across the career that, you know, reflect the scope of this guy's work. And let's look at that. Feels like a bit of a compromise. And, you know, but at the same time, anything that gets more of his music out there can't be a bad thing.

0: So this might give Prince to a new generation. Although I will say the youngest person on our show this morning was like, I know who he is and I love him. What are you saying?
1: Good. I'm glad. In the end, this is the challenge. Every day that passes is another day that's further from when he was here. So, you know, with any of these sort of great legacy artists, figuring out what to do with the catalog, what to do with the unreleased material really is about how do you continue to play out that story for people who haven't discovered him or have newly discovered him. Certainly, you can't have this conversation and not look at what has happened around the Michael Jackson catalog since the release of the Michael biopic, right? Mm. That's put Thriller back in the top 10 on the album chart. So in the end, that's the ultimate goal for any of these kinds of legacy projects is keep the story going.
0: That's music journalist Alan Light. He's the author of the book, Let's Go Crazy, Prince and the Making of Purple Rain. Thank you so much for speaking with us.
1: Thank you, Layla.

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1: Small businesses are feeling the pain of tariffs.
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1: A small business owner speaks on the challenges and uncertainty brought on by U.S. trade wars. 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

0: Live from NPR News in Washington, I'm Dave Mattingly. The death toll in Nepal now tops 900 following last week's glacier collapse that triggered mudslides and flash flooding along the border with Tibet. Thousands are still missing. Flash flood watches and warnings are in effect in much of Arizona, where more than a dozen people remain missing or unaccounted for following flash flooding in the Grand Canyon. Saturday's flooding along Bright Angel Creek leading to the Colorado River left at least one person dead. It also moved large boulders that shut down the Lone Water pipeline serving visitors and area residents. Jury deliberations are underway in Massachusetts in the trial of Lindsay Clancy. She's charged with killing her three children. Deborah Becker with member station WBUR says jurors are examining several options.
1: Among the possible verdicts are convictions of murder or manslaughter or not guilty because of Clancy's mental state. Her defense argues she should not be held criminally responsible because she was experiencing postpartum psychosis. Her attorney, Kevin Reddington, says he doesn't predict what a jury might do.
2: I never feel confident. I always just say, look, I try my case and I turn it over to a jury.
1: Prosecutors argue Clancy planned the killings and should be found guilty. The jury's deliberated for a day and a half so far. For NPR News, I'm Deborah Becker in Boston.
0: This is NPR News. Asheville, North Carolina will be in the political and economic spotlight over the next couple of days. That's where Treasury Secretary Scott Bessent and foreign ministers with the G20 are holding talks. The meetings are expected to focus largely on efforts by the Trump administration to weaken and isolate Iran's economy with the war still unresolved 6 months after President Trump launched Operation Epic Fury. AI deepfakes of late-night TV talk show host Jimmy Kimmel are making the rounds on social media, and that's raising concerns in some circles, as NPR's Chloe Veltman reports.
3: Many of the videos feature fake Jimmy Kimmels criticizing or making fun of President Trump.
4: Trump was seen repeatedly closing his eyes and nodding off.
3: Some of them rack up hundreds of thousands of views and elicit comments that suggest at least some people think the content is real. Jed Rosenzweig of LateNighter.com says with Trump repeatedly calling for Kimmel to be fired, these videos could strengthen the president's resolve at a time when the FCC and ABC are in a legal battle over free speech rights.
5: ABC are being scrutinized on a nightly basis for what Jimmy Kimmel is saying.
3: ABC did not respond to a request for comment. Roughly a quarter of Americans still watch late-night talk shows regularly, with a preference for watching clips on social media rather than TV. Chloe Veltman, NPR News.
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1: It's Morning Edition from NPR News. I'm A. Martinez in Culver City, California.
2: And I'm Leila Fadel in Washington, D.C. Good morning. Rescue teams are racing against the clock to find more than 4,700 people still missing, including dozens of Americans, in the deadly floods that struck the border between Nepal and China last Wednesday. As teams approach the worst affected areas, authorities in China and Nepal have revised the numbers up, with the death toll now over 900. NPR's Jennifer Pack has been following the developments from Beijing, and she joins me now. Good morning, Jennifer.
3: Morning, Leila.
2: So what's the latest on the rescue efforts?
3: Here in China, on the Tibet side, rescue efforts have been focused on two things: finding survivors and clearing a path to the worst hit area, which is the Jilong-Raswa border checkpoint. Mm. Rescue teams have had to reach this area on foot, sometimes hiking for days. And state broadcaster CCTV journalist Zhang Chongjing followed one of the teams and sent this report from the border. Do you see the mountain? She says, pointing across. See how the base of the mountain is bare? That's how high the floodwaters were, nearly 200 feet up, almost 20 stories high. Wow. Chinese rescue teams have been filmed crawling in the mud to avoid sinking in, and none of this has been helped by all the rain. And that's also hampering rescue efforts in Nepal, too.
2: I mean, these feel like impossible conditions as these rescue workers work against the clock to try to find people alive. What do we know about the victims and survivors?
3: So on the Nepal side, a lot of the missing are residents. They're also looking for over 900 workers stuck on hydropower plant sites, according to the Nepalese authorities. On the Tibet side, there were tourists, adventure travelers headed to Mount Kailash, also pilgrims, including Hindus and Buddhists, because they see Mount Kailash as a holy site. Now, the Nepalese side has been giving regular updates, names and nationalities. But in contrast, for days, we only got numbers of the missing and dead in China. Mm. And it took 5 days before officials actually gave the nationalities of the missing foreigners. Now, part of this is because the Chinese government likes to control the narrative, especially during major disasters. But also, this is Tibet. It's a politically sensitive region. So foreign journalists like myself are restricted from going. So we are reliant on state media, and they've been wholly focused on the rescue, which is entirely important. But we're not really hearing from many of those affected or those with missing loved ones.
2: What are the Chinese saying? Why was this disaster so big?
3: A Chinese researcher on Sunday told reporters in Tibet that there was just no time to warn anyone or flee. So to remind everyone, last week, a huge chunk of ice broke off from a glacier in Nepal. It fell 4,000 feet, speeding down the Himalayan Valley, tearing through along with water, ice and mud through Tibet and Nepal. And the researcher said this happened within minutes, and it was caused by global warming, they say. It makes glaciers unstable. Now, the Isha Foundation, a spiritual group in southern India, had 80 pilgrims at the border when the flood struck. The founder, Jaggi Vasudev, widely known as Sadhguru, was speaking to his followers on Sunday.
4: Himalayan region needs, if not a common administration, at least a common consultative process.
3: He says there should be more coordinated efforts between governments.
2: That's NPR's China correspondent Jennifer Pack. Thank you, Jennifer.
3: Thank you.
1: To get a better sense of the search and rescue efforts underway, Leila Peters-Yaya joins us now. She is the United Nations resident coordinator in Nepal. What have you heard in terms of what dangers people are facing in trying to make this a rescue effort a success?
5: So this is one of the most complex search and rescue operation because we're talking about the Himalayas. And we are still in the monsoon season. And so what happened, this flash flood has been horrific. The fact that we have over 40 kilometers, square kilometers of road destroyed. We have over 35 bridges destroyed of damage. So this has made the search, rescue and recovery operation very difficult. However, the government has mobilized security personnel. They have mobilized helicopters, and they have received some assistance from some member states. So they're doing all the efforts they can, but it's extremely, extremely difficult. It's raining. Over the last 48 hours, they have tried to reopen a road to reach an old road, a road that you use for hiking, to open it for small vehicles and motorbike. And it's been very, very complicated. It's to reach the people in the epicenter. All efforts are going to increase access. Access is the biggest challenge. And the weather is not helping us. The government has a whole team who is using satellite images to monitor in case we may have another flash flood. So this is being closely monitored. Warning systems are working because I was there when we had a warning system, and I can tell you everybody received the instruction through our mobile phone, and the internet now is working. So it's very, very complicated. Wow. And it's pouring rain, and landslides.
1: It sounds like the most challenging situation possible, considering everything that needs to get done. From what you know, is enough aid getting in right now?
5: I think we get what is needed. I'm going to talk about the aid. What is needed is we need funding. We need cash, because what we need to do in some of the areas, so the government has started providing cash transfer. We need to put back money into the hands of people so they can purchase goods. We have stores. So, for example, in one of the towns where the government has put sort of its headquarters for coordinating of the response is called Nouvakot. It has been affected. But when I went there, I saw a lot of stores still open, a lot of storekeepers. And so we need to make sure that the storekeepers who have full of goods are able to sell the goods. We have to make sure we don't destroy the local economy. And so what is needed today is heavy equipment. Yes, you know, and the government has specific needs. They need a freezer for conserving a dead body. They need DNA freezers. This is heavy equipment that they need. But, you know, all the supplies, non-food item, there is enough. So we don't want to have massive plane of being airlifted coming and landing in Kathmandu, because we will have problem distributing this aid because the roads access is complicated, and we need to hire trucks, van to bring that all this supply. So what we need is to put cash in the hands of people. We need to help the local economy, and we need to help the local suppliers.
1: That is United Nations Resident Coordinator in Nepal, Lila Peters-Yaya. Thank you very much for this information.

0: Russia is trying to destabilize Moldova on the western border of Ukraine. We'll learn what they're doing and why next time here and now.
1: Appointments get canceled, plans fall through, but NPR is always there with news you can trust live at the top of every hour. 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
2: Good morning, I'm E. Martinez. I bet most people think that they're good drivers, but have you ever thought about how good of a parallel parker you are? In Portland, Oregon, nearly 100 people showed up for a parallel parking competition. The judges were a local drag queen, a meteorologist, and a parking enforcement officer. Parkers were judged on time, distance from the curb, and how long their vehicle is. The grand prize, a gold spray-painted miniature Subaru. Keeping Portland weird. It's Morning Edition.
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4: It's Morning Edition from NPR News. I'm Leila Fadel.
2: And I'm A. Martinez. There are lots of changes we expect as we get older. More gray hairs, more wrinkles, a little less flexibility. Not me. Everyone else that gets older, but not me. Some symptoms, though, might take us by surprise. Take, for example, dry eyes. Turns out this chronic eye condition is very common, especially among women in perimenopause and beyond. Here's NPR's Maria Godoy.
5: Earlier this year, Hilda Hernandez-Nash was driving to work one morning when she noticed her eyes suddenly felt gritty and uncomfortable.
6: All of a sudden, I couldn't tolerate my contacts. My eyes just felt like it were sandpaper.
5: Within days, her eyes became red, watery, and swollen.
6: There was a point in time where my eyes felt like they couldn't focus, and I just didn't want to open my eyes. I couldn't tolerate light.
5: At first, Hernandez-Nash, who's in her late 40s, thought she might have some form of pink eye. But when she saw an eye doctor, she learned her symptoms all pointed to dry eyes, a condition many women experience as they enter perimenopause and beyond. Research suggests around half of all women in the menopausal transition years have symptoms.
7: Dry eye is incredibly common.
5: Lauren Gormley is an optometrist with the Wilmer Eye Institute at Johns Hopkins University. While men get dry eyes too,
7: large-scale studies have shown that the rate of dry eye in women over 50 is double the rate of dry eye in men over 50.
5: Gormley says the condition occurs when your eyes can't produce enough tears or your tears don't work correctly. And one of the most common causes is a problem with the oil glands in the eyelids that keep tears from drying up too fast.
7: The oil can be ineffective, the oil volume can be too low, the oil could be too thick, or the oil could not be able to be released into the tear film. And that is where the connection comes into menopause.
5: That's because sex hormones, in particular androgens, help regulate oil production in these glands. As androgen levels decline with age and menopause, the oil glands in eyes produce less and lower quality oil,
7: which then leads to faster evaporation of the tears and then increased inflammation of the ocular surface, which is really what dry eye is.
5: Kelly Nichols is dean of the School of Optometry at the University of Alabama at Birmingham. She says lots of other factors can also contribute to dry eyes.
8: Unfortunately, we're like around computers a lot all day, every day.
5: And when we stare at screens, we blink less frequently, so our tears don't spread as well. Wearing contacts can also cause dry eyes, as can many common medications, like blood pressure drugs and antidepressants. So can allergies and skin conditions like rosacea. Nichols says research has shown dry eyes can influence quality of life, from being less functional at work to problems reading and driving.
8: I would say, you know, should you go to the doctor? Yes, because your eyes shouldn't impact your quality of life.
5: These days, there's a wide range of treatments for dry eyes, from at-home remedies like warm compresses and over-the-counter eye drops to prescription medications. There are also in-office procedures designed to help the oil glands in your eyelids work better, although those can be pricey and are often not covered by insurance. Nichols says it might take some trial and error with treatments before you finally find relief. Maria Godoy, NPR News.
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0: 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I'm A. Martinez.
1: And I'm Layla Faldin. In Las Vegas, attorneys will give their closing arguments today in the trial of Tupac Shakur's killing. Then, jurors will begin deliberations in the case against Duane Davis, who has pleaded not guilty. He's charged with murder for his alleged role in orchestrating the 19... 19-

0: This is Morning Edition from NPR News. I'm Amy Martinez.
1: And I'm Layla Faldin. In Las Vegas, attorneys will give their closing arguments today in the trial of Tupac Shakur's killing. Then jurors will begin deliberations in the case against Dwayne Davis, who has pleaded not

0: Good morning.
1: So get us up to speed. This trial began a couple of weeks ago. What evidence has been presented to the jury?
0: Well, as we all knew from the very start, this trial has revolved around Dwayne Davis and his words. In 1996, he was a leader with the LA gang, the Southside Compton Crips. Davis's nephew was assaulted in the lobby of the MGM Grand Hotel by Tupac Shakur and others just after a Mike Tyson fight. The prosecution says when that happened, Davis was enraged and then orchestrated the killing of Shakur, which took place just a few hours later. We can take a listen to how Prosecutor Binu Palal outlined the case to the jury at the start of the trial.
2: Now, let's be clear. Dwayne Davis did not pull the trigger. But what he did do was plan the retaliation for the beating of his nephew. And what you will hear that is that in his world, there is no question that a response is required.
1: And Steve, the prosecution used Dwayne Davis's own words against him?
0: Exactly. Davis's words in his memoir, interviews with police and in the media, where he actually says that he supplied the gun and was in the car that drove up next to Shakur. Now, the police interviews were supposed to be confidential, but when Davis wrote the memoir, it broke the confidentiality agreement, so they were able to be used in the trial.
1: So how did the defense defend him, especially when the prosecution was using his own words?
0: Yeah, well, it's tough when your own client has said he did it and said it over and over again. The defense claims Davis was embellishing to sell books and, in the case of the police, interviews to get a good deal from law enforcement. The defense has suggested that police were sloppy, that memories 30 years later are not reliable. Now, the defense presented just three witnesses, and in today's closing arguments, it's likely we will hear the defense claim there just isn't enough proof. Lori Levinson is a former federal prosecutor.
3: The defense is going to claim that the burden is on the prosecution, and they never came up with physical evidence that connected him to the crime. In fact, they never came up with proof that he was in Las Vegas, pictures, receipts. And if you don't have that, the defense is going to say you have reasonable doubt.
0: Now, of course, the defense had a similar challenge, and it never presented evidence that Davis was somewhere else the night of the killing.
1: Right. Although the burden of proof is with the prosecution, the timing of all this is remarkable. A week from today will be the actual 30th anniversary of the killing. Why has it taken so long for a trial?
0: Well, that's right. September 7th is next Monday. In the world of rap and hip hop, the killing of Shakur has been one of the most talked about and unsolved mysteries. But when we have spoken with law enforcement officials, they have candidly said that Dwayne Davis was, in fact, their key suspect for many years. But there just was never enough evidence to bring charges. Davis's own words changed that. Now we will wait to see if the jury feels it's enough evidence to convict him. The jury is expected to begin deliberations later today.
1: Steve Futterman in Las Vegas covering the Tupac Shakur trial. Thank you, Steve.
0: Thank you.
4: A veteran Major League Baseball infielder who is also a Latino pop star known as Scandalita is making his Broadway debut. He has a part in the musical Buena Vista Social Club, which celebrates the Cubans who created the award-winning album. Here's Jeff London.
5: Jose Iglesias was a spark plug utility infielder with the New York Mets during the 2024 season. Even though he played with the squad for only a few months, he had a big impact, says All-Star shortstop Francisco Lindor.
6: As a teammate, he was great. He was always happy. He was always encouraging others. He became a great friend.
5: And when Iglesias introduced his single OMG in a performance at Citi Field, Lindor says all his teammates joined him dancing and singing.
7: New York City! Let's keep the party going!
6: It was cool to see everybody celebrate him and cherish him and love him, and he became part of the DNA of that group.
5: And that group, who made it within two games of the World Series, became known as the OMG Mets.
8: And in the middle of the song, having all my teammates running to me, it was like it was a magical night.
5: While he fondly remembers his time with the Mets, Jose Iglesias has now traded batting practice for show rehearsals.

0: It's an honor to represent Buena Vista, have this great opportunity that I will grab with two hands and I won't let go like a ground ball.
1: Iglesias left Cuba at 17 to pursue his dream of playing baseball, but he's also been a musician since he was a kid. So when he was offered the role of narrator in Buena Vista Social Club, he immediately said yes. And every night through October 4th, he'll step into a recreation of Cuba on Broadway.
0: Part of us is definitely there, left behind, our soul, our culture, you know, we growing up playing ball in the streets, you know, talking to your neighbors every day, sharing, like, so yes, we here, but there is a percentage of you that will always will live in Cuba.
1: For NPR News, I'm Jeff London in New York.

0: This week on the Sunday Story, we feature a conversation between Aisha Roscoe and Shaboozey. The country singer and rapper wants us to remember our history accurately.
1: The cowboy image, you know, we tend to think that was just a white man, you know, on a horse with a cowboy hat. But one in every four cowboys were black.
0: On the Sunday Story from Up First, Shaboozey talks about his latest album and the black roots of country music. 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This is Morning Edition from NPR News. I'm Amy Martinez.
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0: You're listening to KOTO Telluride and KOOK Ridgeway. It is just about 8 o'clock here, and I have one small announcement. The CDOT will begin ditch and shoulder cleaning on Highway 145 between Placerville and Telluride today, this morning, August 31st. This will take place August 31st through September 3rd. 9 a.m. to 3 p.m. Expect full stops between 15 and 20 minutes. I'm going to play some more music for you.
1: Dolly Parton, America's queen of country music, adds a new facet to her already remarkable career with her film debut as Dora Lee Rhodes in 9 to 5. Would you welcome Miss Dolly Parton.

That was Teach Your Children Well by Crosby, Stills, Nash and Young. Before that, we had A Coat of Many Colors by Dolly Parton. Those two songs are in the back of the book by Wendy Brooks called Once Upon a Lifetime, a beautiful book. Wendy Brooks is a Telluride legend, creator of the Telluride Academy and so many other amazing, beautiful, impactful things in our community. And I also played a live version of 9 to 5 by Dolly Parton, as requested by my mom, Marla. Hi, Mom. I am going to play some more music for you.

That was Bobby by Phoebe Bridgers from her most recent album that came out August 14th, called Last Weekend.

That last song was Build Me Up Buttercup by The Foundations. It is just about 9 a.m. here. You're listening to KOTO Telluride and KOOK Ridgeway. Thank you for tuning in. I'm filling in for my mom, Marla Hughes.

Well, good morning. It's just hitting 60 degrees here at Cotto Towers in Telluride, Colorado. This is Baba Louie. I'll be with you until about 11. Farmer John will step in, and we'll have a whole bunch of things to talk about. And so it's challenging for the DJs here with no internet, but we'll get by with experience, I guess. So there you go.

Well, it's a good time to give you a couple updates on what's going on in Telluride and the area. Don't forget, Ophir Pass, the road will be closed all weekends until September, weekdays, until September 7th. That'll happen between 8 and 5 in the afternoon. According to the San Miguel County Sheriff, the closure is to ensure public safety during removal and construction work at the abandoned New Dominion mine. The road will remain open 5 p.m. till 8 a.m. Monday through Friday and on weekends. And CDOT will begin ditch and shoulder cleaning on Highway 145 between Placerville and Telluride starting today, the last day of August. And that'll happen between now and the 3rd of September. And that'll happen between 9 a.m. and 3 p.m. Expect full stops, and there could be delays up to 20 minutes. The weather around here looks like it's right around low 60s. So throughout the week, it looks a little bit of precipitation in and out. Highs will be right around 60. Lows will be in the mid-40s. Looks like film festival is coming up starting on Friday. And don't forget, all your favorite DJs are fundraising this week. 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Come and see Kara, one of the staff members. Ben's up here. Here's a few people I'd like to thank that called this morning. Rick Routh and Deb Pavick from Durango. Jim Jennings donated. Bad Bobby, all the way from Wisconsin. Doreen Miles, Rick Felker, Helen Ballard, John and Janice Garana. Susie Coy, thanks everyone for donating to your radio station and your favorite DJ.

It is 10 o'clock. It is pretty cloudy out there. Could be some precipitation on its way. Today's Monday, the 31st of August, the last day in August for this year. Thanks to locals Sacco and Adrian for their donation to their radio station, KOTO, and their favorite DJ. Speaking about locals, some birthdays like Francis Vella. Happy birthday. Paul Jalos, happy birthday. Twyla Mahoney, happy birthday. Stephen Bauer. Amber Kyle, Richard Gere, Buddy Hackett, James Colburn, Van Morrison. Is Mark Perlman, happy birthday. The Telluride Rotary Club meets on Wednesday. That'll be September 2nd at 6 p.m. and that happens at the Mountain Lodge in Mountain Village. Starts at 5:30. You can socialize before the meeting. Meeting features guest speakers and discussions of club projects. Anyone with the interest in networking and service is welcome to drop by as a guest. You can email Telluride Rotary at gmail.com if you need more information or to RSVP. Also on Wednesday, you can join a conversation with Mountain Towns 2030 alongside community leaders exploring how networks, partnerships, and peer learning are accelerating climate action and resilient efforts in a community of every size, including us, Telluride, and around the surrounding area. That's the Telluride Foundation and the Telluride Science, Mountain Towns 2030, meeting at the Telluride Science Center at 6 p.m., and it'll be Wednesday the 2nd. Speaking about that, you are the voice of the Valley. 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That's Tuesday, the first day of September. 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The event is very popular and waiting list is long, so you can sign in with TellurideLibrary.org. This is Bob Louie. I'll be here till 11 o'clock. Farmer John will stop in. Right after the headline news at noon, listening to America, PB&J will be here at 1 o'clock this afternoon. Looks like Revelicious all-cover show at 3 o'clock. 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And that'll happen at 9 o'clock this evening. 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

If the sun refused to shine, I would still be loving you. Mountains crumble too.

Well, the sun is trying to peak out. It's 65 degrees, even though they said the high will be 60. But just check the weather. Look outside. The sun's coming out here in Telluride. Here's a couple things on Trash or Treasure. There's a brand new Osprey Transporter 70L. It's pine leaf color. 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It paid $226, and he'll sell it for half price. And looking forward to winter and maybe snow this year. There's four Toyo Open Country All-Terrain Tires. It's a P245/60R20, 1017. 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It says photos available on request. 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

Well, it is almost 11 o'clock. Farmer John's in the house. And remember I told you about, it goes right there, about the bird walk that's going to happen Tuesday. Well, forget about it. It was rescheduled for September 8th. 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Thanks to Adrian and Sokol. 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

That's right. It's time for the Farmer John Show here at KOTO in Telluride, Colorado, and KOOK Ridgeway, Ray. Let's get started with some, let's see what we got here. House of Blue Lights with Asleep at the Wheel. Texas Swing Ain't Dead.

walking down the street the other day, and a woman stopped me. She said, "Why is it you look

Shout out to Taylor, who's heading back to Bend, Oregon after a visit here in Telluride this weekend. Thanks a lot for swinging by, Taylor. Have a safe trip.

It's 11:57 here at KOTO in Telluride, Colorado, and KOOK Ridgeway, Ouray. This is Farmer John. Had a great time this morning. It's a little drizzly outside at 60 degrees here at 207 North Pine Street, that purple house. If you have the means, please donate to KOTO. It's fundraising time, and we could use your help. Until next time, this is Farmer John saying, have a fine afternoon. We'll leave you with some tunes by the Mavericks.

0: Live from NPR News, I'm Lakshmi Singh. The United States and Iran have exchanged direct fire for the first time in nearly a month. NPR's Hadil Alshalchi has more from Istanbul.
1: The U.S. military said in their statement it had struck those launch sites after it had observed Iranian forces preparing to launch sea mines out into the Strait of Hormuz. Iran then retaliated by firing ballistic missiles at U.S. bases in Jordan. The Jordanian Armed Forces said today that they intercepted 8 missiles entering the country's airspace. And then also the UAE's Ministry of Defense said it intercepted drones coming from Iran.
0: NPR's Hadil Alshalchi reporting. Global oil prices jumped this morning as President Trump threatened new strikes against Iran. Major U.S. market indices retreated. The war, as well as Trump's global tariffs, are casting a long shadow over this week's G20 meeting of finance ministers in North Carolina. Treasury Secretary Scott Bessent said at the opening that he wanted to focus on growing the economy and reining in debt. Members of the House are back at work today after a 5-week recess. NPR's Eric McDaniel reports one of the top priorities facing Congress is funding the federal government.
2: As of this moment, the deadline for the funding to lapse is the end of September. But the funding vote this week would be a stopgap, continuing government funding until December. It would avoid a shutdown during the midterm elections, which seems to be a bipartisan wish. The package has already passed the Senate, so this vote is the last stop before it heads to the president's desk for a signature. We've already seen 2 record-setting federal government shutdowns in the second Trump administration. The House might also vote on a censure resolution targeted at Chuck Edwards, a North Carolina Republican, who dropped his re-election bid after the House Ethics Committee found that Edwards may have created or fostered a hostile work environment and engaged in sexual harassment. He denies wrongdoing. Eric McDaniel, NPR News, Washington.
0: In Las Vegas today, closing arguments are underway at the trial of Dwayne Davis. He is accused of orchestrating the 1996 drive-by killing of rap icon Tupac Shakur. Steve Futterman is in Las Vegas with this update.
3: Prosecutors claim Dwayne Davis planned the killing of Tupac Shakur a few hours after Shakur assaulted Davis's nephew in the lobby of the MGM Grand Hotel. Deputy District Attorney Binu Palal.
4: When the opportunity presented itself for retribution, Dwayne Davis made sure that the shooters were armed and ready.
3: The prosecution's key evidence has been Davis's own words in his memoir and in interviews where he admits taking part. But the defense says it was all embellishment and exaggeration, and that Davis wasn't even in Las Vegas when Shakur was killed. By the end of the day, deliberations should be underway. For NPR News, I'm Steve Futterman in Las Vegas.
0: From Washington, this is NPR News. After leading Argentina to this year's World Cup final, Lionel Messi says he is retiring from international soccer. The 39-year-old soccer superstar announced on Instagram today the decision hurts, but, quote, the time has come. While Messi departs from the Argentina national team, he still plays for Inter Miami in Major League Soccer. It is evident that running strengthens the body and mind. Now researchers in Japan are suggesting it's even better than we thought, even at its slowest pace. NPR's Amy Held with details.
5: Slow and steady really may win the race. Scientists in Japan tested participants on treadmills and found you don't necessarily have to run far and fast to benefit. Just a little running, 10 minutes, say, slowly, like barely above walking, lit up parts of the prefrontal cortex, that's the part of the brain involved in high-level thinking, and significantly enhanced mood. Running's rhythmic head movements are associated with the benefit, scientists say, something they want to research more. In Japan, a slow running movement known as Nico Nico, or smiling pace, is already underway. The study authors say their findings are encouraging for lots of people. Those with age or joint or schedule issues all can still have a good run. Amy Held, NPR News.
0: Next May, Spring Costume Institute show launching the annual Met Gala will no longer feature the work of British designer John Galliano. Today, the Metropolitan Museum of Art announced it had canceled the Galliano exhibit following heavy public backlash over the designer's past anti-Semitic and racist remarks. It's NPR News.
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7: All right, friends, and you're listening to KOTO in Telluride and KOOK in Ridgeway and Ouray. My name is Claybrook, and I will be bringing you Listening to America in just a minute, but real quickly, just wanted to make a couple of announcements. First, we have found a small clutch wallet. It is fabric. It belongs to Devin Elise Yoder, according to the ID inside. If you know Devin Elise Yoder, we have her small clutch wallet here at KOTO. She can come pick it up. 207 North Pine. All right, let's see. Other announcements. Ophir Pass Road will be closed weekdays this week through September 7th from 8 a.m. to 5 p.m. According to San Miguel County Sheriff, the closure is to ensure public safety during removal and construction work at the abandoned New Dominion Mine. The road will remain open 5 p.m. to 8 a.m. Monday through Friday on the weekend and on the weekends, excuse me. But otherwise closed 8 a.m. to 5 p.m. That's Ophir Pass is closed 8 a.m. to 5 p.m. through September 7th. Also this week, important to know, CDOT will begin ditch and shoulder cleaning on Highway 145 between Placerville and Telluride starting today. And it looks like they're expecting to run this through Thursday of this week. 9 a.m. to 3 p.m. expect full stops and 15 to 20 minute delays. That will be Highway 145 between Placerville and Telluride as CDOT will be clearing ditches and culverts along the highway there. All right, time for Listening to America. 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
8: Hello, everybody, and welcome to this week's podcast introduction for Listening to America. I'm David Horton, and joining me as we get ready to talk about what we talked about this week is Clay Jenkinson. Clay, I think this was a different kind of episode where we reflected on our listener mail. We talked about what you've been doing this summer, and it was sort of a potpourri. What do you think?
9: Yes, I think it was great. And, you know, just even reflecting on what I've already done this summer made me exhausted. I mean, the people say, how do you do it? And the question I have is, how do I do it? And why do I do it? And what's this about? I should be sitting out in my shorts with an adult beverage, listening to the coyotes, gazing at some beautiful mountain. I did have a great time on the annual Lewis and Clark trip. We didn't really get a chance to talk much about that, but we had been warned that it was going to be blisteringly hot and, it's going to be like 105 degrees every day. And I was really worried because 15 or 20 years ago, I did this hike on the Little Missouri River in the hottest summer in modern North Dakota history. And it was 108 by noon every day. And dehydration was actually a very serious problem. So 90 degrees, sure. 98, okay. 105, no. Turned out, though, that the heat broke. We had a fabulous time. We had 20 really great guests. Oh, it was great. We just had wonderful people. This is my 26th time up the famous Wendover Death March. Every year I think, am I going to make it? Am I going to die up there? Am I going to make it? And then every year when I get to the top, I think, will I ever do this again? Should I ever do this again? It was fantastic. So that was one of the highlights of my year. That program fills immediately. So if people want to come, they should sign up immediately for next year. I think we already set the dates. That was just one of the many adventures of this summer. But in a program like today, so we started by talking about my odyssey. We didn't talk about the odyssey, the Christopher Nolan film. We can do that another time. My odyssey has been extraordinary this year, including time on the Mediterranean, going past places that are ostensibly Homeric places. But then in the second and third sections, we talked about listener feedback, and that was really rich.
8: I think that's an important part of what we're trying to do here. You know, the program is Listening to America, and we need to hear different voices of people that are listening to our program. Some that are voices that agree with us, agree with what you're saying and what your guests are saying. Others have a very different viewpoint, and we think that's important and valuable. I love going through those messages. You know, typically the folks are very, very nice and share wonderful messages. They're very appreciative of the work that you're doing and what's happening with Listening to America. But we get some really valuable feedback, and a lot of that is throughout this episode. So I encourage folks to continue to do that. Feedback at ltamerica.org. The only thing we weren't able to get to today, there were two parts. Yes, we wanted to talk about the Odyssey. We'll do that in another episode. There's still plenty to discuss there. But the second part I only brought up our listener emails that have come in. We are getting so much feedback on our social media, comments on Facebook, comments on Instagram, comments on TikTok, and that's fantastic. Now, some of them are just simple as, hey, that's cool, and wow, that's really neat when you visited the Colorado River and Hoover Dam or when you were at Great Salt Lake. But it is so important to include all of those elements, non-traditional media, social media, to be able to spread the word and the work that you're doing with Listening to America. That part has been fascinating. We've seen tremendous growth with our online presence, and that's where listeners can help us. If you go to our Facebook, if you go to our Instagram, if you go to our TikTok, help us get traction there and spread the word. And then we want those folks to become part of the Listening to America family.
9: Absolutely. We so appreciate that. And most of the feedback is positive. And I think all of it is essentially civil. It gets more civil when it's an actual email than when people are just, you know, responding on Facebook or Instagram. That can be a kind of a zoo-like atmosphere at times. But I've been impressed by the amount of response we get. And I don't mind criticism at all. In fact, please, to be disagreed with by an evidence-based person who really wants to be civil, and wants to say, I think you're full of beans on this. You know, I think you're completely missing the point. That's very important to me. You know, the idea that sometimes when I'm giving talks, people ask me questions about all sorts of things, and they assume that I know stuff. I do know some stuff, but oftentimes when I'm responding, I'm thinking, I'm a little thin on that. I should be a little better prepared on that. I've said sort of what I know about this. And, you know, you can only know so much. And so we depend upon civic engagement to grow. So that's really important to me. And I hope people will continue to do that. At any rate, enough for today. Let us go to the show, my friend.
8: Hello and welcome to Listening to America with Clay Jenkinson. This is David Horton, proud to be your host for this edition of Listening to America. And joining me today is the globetrotting, America-hopping traveler, Clay Jenkinson, who's finally found himself back at his home base for a couple of days. Clay, how are you, my friend?
9: There's no trotting and there's no hopping. I'm lurching at this point. I'm crawling. I'm still alive. That's all I can say. It's been really a crazy summer and it ain't over yet, as they say.
8: Well, we wanted to take a few minutes and maybe make this program just a little bit different, where we do a little bit of a recap of what you've done this summer. I like to call it Clay's Odyssey, because it has been quite the journey this summer, and going back all the way to May and looking at some of the things you've done. But then we have some great feedback from some of our listeners, and I would love to get to that later in the program. But first, can we go back to May? One of the first big journeys you had this year was a visit to Troy, I believe.
9: Yes, not Troy, New York. Troy in Turkey, or Turkiye. I think Turkey now likes to be called Turkiye again. My daughter, who is a classicist, and I have been planning this trip for a couple of years. I had gone once long ago when I was a young man. I took a tour group there on a Homeric tour of the Mediterranean. Homer is one of my favorite authors, and the Iliad and the Odyssey among my favorite texts. I've studied them in English by every possible translation, dating back to Chapman's Homer in the time of Shakespeare, and most recently Emily Wilson's two translations of the Iliad first and now the Odyssey. And I've studied Homer in the original Greek and so on. And so one of the things that I so wanted to do with and for my daughter is to take her to Troy. And I can tell you, you have to want to go to Troy. It's not like happening upon New Orleans or happening upon London. You have to go to Istanbul, and then you have to make your way from there. We rented a car, which is in itself a species of insanity, renting a car in Istanbul. You're lucky to escape with your life. And we not only signed off on the insurance, we tried to find double supplemental insurance, somehow managed to do it without trouble. It was fabulous. And Troy is a ruin. There's not much there now, but we stayed nearby. And we ventured over to the ancient walls of this storied place. It wasn't really ascertained to be Troy until after the Civil War by a German amateur archaeologist and Homer scholar by the name of Heinrich Schliemann. But today it's there. It's very well interpreted. His hunch was confirmed. It is Troy. Not much to see there from an amenities point of view, but it was just absolutely thrilling to be at that place. You know, I have this kind of theory, David, that anyone who can needs to see certain things. So in this country, you need to see the Golden Gate Bridge and the Statue of Liberty and Ellis Island and so on. I think anyone who can do it needs to go to Auschwitz or Dachau or one of the concentration camps. If you get the chance to go to Japan, you must see Hiroshima or Nagasaki, etc. There are just certain places in the world that we have kind of a duty to see, either because they're so pivotally important in the history of Western culture, or because we are having to admit the dark side of the human project. And certainly you get that at Auschwitz or at Hiroshima. So that was the logic of it. My daughter was fully on board, and we had just an absolutely fabulous time there. Then she said, we had rented this car in Istanbul, and she said, Dad, as long as we got this rental car and it's not due till midnight, let's go to the Black Sea. I groaned like Odysseus being waylaid by the wrong winds or by Circe, thinking, oh boy, here we go. But we did, and had an incredible time. I've always wanted to see the Black Sea. Turns out it's not black. It's blue like most seas. We had a lovely little Greek salad there. It was wonderful. So that was trip number one. That's early May. That's just that's the portal to this crazy summer.
8: But it's so fitting because this was the summer of Odyssey and your journey, and we'll get back to that later. But I did want to ask you, how much of the myth and fantasy and legend about Troy is rooted in some level of reality, is rooted in some historical fact? Help us understand that, as having visited there and viewed these things with your own eyes.
9: David, this is what's known as historicity. What's the historical basis of the Iliad or the Odyssey or of Hamlet or whatever? It turns out that Troy is Troy. It is situated in the Dardanelles at the portal into the Black Sea area. It was discovered in the 1870s by Heinrich Schliemann. It's been confirmed by others. Probably there was not a Helen of Troy. There may have been. But even if there was a Helen of Troy, she certainly wasn't the face that launched 1,000 ships. It's hard to imagine this epic 10-year struggle between the Greeks and the Trojans over a woman, any woman, even if she's the most beautiful woman in the world. Schliemann also found at Mycenae in the Peloponnese of Greece the kind of palace culture, the Megaron culture that Homer's writing about. So much of it has been confirmed, and in Hittite documents and also in Linear B, which is a pre-Greek language, there are echoes of some of the names, place names, and personal names that appear in the Iliad and the Odyssey. So I think what we can say about that is something happened that we call the War at Troy. And as with all such stories, it has become heavily embellished, and there's a lot of sort of fairy tale motifs about it. I mean, think of Odysseus, for example. It's the story of a man who goes off to war. He's gone for 20 years. He loses everybody that he took with him, even the last of his ships. He washes up as a beggar in his own homeland and infiltrates his palace, which has been beset by exploitative suitors. And with a magic bow trick, he's able to prove that he's Odysseus and kill all the suitors and reclaim his wife. That's fairy tale stuff. It's wonderful fairy tale stuff, but it's probably not historically grounded in anything. But there might have been an Odysseus. There might have been an Achilles. There certainly was an Agamemnon. Whether there was a Hector of Troy and Paris and all of that, we simply don't know. But there's enough historicity to make it intriguing. But if it turned out that it's merely a fairy tale, which is what Thomas Jefferson believed in his own time, it would still be one of the most fascinating stories ever told. And so it's like the story of Cain and Abel, or Adam and Eve, or Noah and his sons, or Jacob and his brothers. These stories are so deeply embedded in the character of Western consciousness that there's not much you can do about it. Just acknowledge their centrality.
8: I appreciate that. I think that's helpful for those of us that don't know this story and don't know the history as well as you do. Let's get back on your journey. And you came back stateside after this wonderful venture to Troy, and you immediately got in the Airstream and headed out for Teddy Roosevelt's West and looking at a lot of the Antiquities Act and things like Devil's Tower. So enlighten us on that.
9: It's lucky that you were 1,500 miles away, or I would have to strangle you for saying Teddy.
10: That's true. That's one of my
9: He couldn't stand
10: here.
9: That. He wanted to be Theodore or TR or Theodore Rex, President but everyone Roosevelt. Calls him Teddy. Doris Kearns Goodwin calls him Teddy, and I can't strangle her, of course. I will be meeting her in a couple of weeks in Vail, Colorado, for a conversation we've been planning for a long time. But Theodore Roosevelt, yes, this is the year because the new Theodore Roosevelt Presidential Library has just opened in Western North Dakota. And I played a fairly significant role in the early development of that project and lost control of it at a certain point. It got way, way, way bigger than my limited imagination could embrace. But there it is. It's a $300 million facility on the edge of the Little Missouri River in Medora, North Dakota. If anyone deserves a presidential library, it is Theodore Roosevelt. So I decided, because I love him and have written about him and have portrayed him and believe that his conservation achievement is one of the greatest things that ever happened in this country, I repeat, Roosevelt setting aside 230 million acres, National Park, National Forest, National Wildlife Refuge, National Game Preserve, National Monument, is one of the greatest achievements of any president in American history. So I wanted this year to take my Airstream, Rosinante, and wander Roosevelt's west to sort of look at some of those properties. And my goal is, before I retire the rig for the winter, to have seen all 18 of his national monuments, beginning with, as I went early in June, to Devil's Tower in Wyoming.
10: And we had a wonderful program from there. We got some great listener mail on that. We'll get to that in our next segment. But that was a fantastic opportunity to talk with you on the road and to get your personal reflection of having been at this amazing site and, you know, just sharing with us how it made you feel and the value of this type of space to the United States and the world.
9: And I wanted to say to our listeners that occasionally when I'm on the road, the fidelity of the sound is not as good as it is when we're here in studio. I think it's important to be able to do those field reports, and I'm working on my own tech capacities to make that even better. But yes, to be able to sit underneath Devil's Tower and talk about Roosevelt is an extraordinary experience, which deepens it for me, and I hope deepens the experience for our listeners. There's a lot more to go. And I've had such a crazy summer that I was only out for 3.5 weeks in June with the rig. Then I had to put it away for a time, and now I'm about to have another little crazy period here. So it won't be until about October 12th that I'll be back on the road, but I plan to spend most of the fall and even part of the winter in the Southwest. As you might expect, my friend, that one of the problems of being a North Dakotan is that you don't want to have your rig of any sort sitting anywhere outside after the snow begins to fly, because it freezes hard here and these things are not well enough insulated to be able to survive deep cold. So I will go into the Southwest, where I have really good friends, and most of Roosevelt's conservation properties are actually in the Southwest. So I'll be doing that after I get back from a cultural tour of Jefferson in France early in October.
10: After you went out on the road with that brief tour of Roosevelt's West, and we have that wonderful program, we have just a minute or so left. Tell us what you did over the 4th of July.
9: Well, indeed, how interesting that was. I never would have thought that I would spend the 4th of July of the 250th birthday of the United States, a date that measures Thomas Jefferson's greatness, in Italy. But I did, because I've had a longstanding project involving Jefferson and the Italian legal humanist Cesare Beccaria, who in 1764 wrote a treatise on crimes and punishments that deeply influenced the founding fathers. And we've set up a dialogue between Beccaria and Jefferson. I wrote the script with the help of another scholar, a Beccaria scholar, and this finally got scheduled on the 2nd, 3rd, and 4th of July. So I was in Italy, where the Italian people were having a conference on America 250.
10: We need to take a quick time out, but when we come back, I'd like to talk a little bit about the components of your odyssey that took place in the month of July, because July was a fascinating month, and you visited some really amazing places. But we'll get to all that when we come back. This is Listening to America.

0: Welcome back. This is Listening to America. I'm David Horton, serving as your host. And Clay Jenkinson and I are having a wonderful discussion about some of his odyssey this summer as he's traveled halfway around the world and across a good portion of the western part of the United States. So, Clay, right before we left, we were talking a little bit about Italy. Can you talk about some of what you experienced?
1: Sure. You know, at Black Sea and Black Hills. That's been quite a summer. Black Hills of South Dakota, and then off to the Black Sea in Turkey. But while I was in Italy over the 4th of July, first of all, I got to see The Last Supper for the third time by Leonardo da Vinci. It's very hard to see these days because it has to be very carefully modulated to protect the fresco from the deterioration. Da Vinci was a genius, but he also experimented with pigments, and this was a disaster, but one of the world's most influential and most beloved pieces of art. So I saw that, did the program on Beccaria and Jefferson at a court in the center of Milan. And then my friend Marzio, the great Marzio Mian, one of my favorite people in the world, an Italian award-winning journalist, took me to his home zone in the north of Italy. And just, I wanted just to see that world. It's a family home that's been there since 1928, and he lives in Milan, of course. But then he said, you know, I'm going to take you to see Palladio's Villa Rotunda. So Jefferson was 100% enamored of the architecture of Andrea Palladio, who was a Renaissance neoclassical designer and architect. And all of Jefferson's buildings, especially Monticello and Poplar Forest, are Palladian in their design, symmetrical, neoclassical, spare. Jefferson had four copies of Palladio's treatises on architecture. He said, it's the Bible of my design. I had always wanted to see them. Jefferson didn't see them. He went to Milan for 3 days in 1787 on his tour of the wine country of southern France. He spent a day watching Parmesan cheese being made. He smuggled rice back into France, into the United States, but he didn't see the Palladian villas, which makes no sense to me. I mean, it would have been one of the greatest experiences of his entire life. So I've seen it now. I want to see more. So that was the time in Italy. Then I came back, and it's just been a whirlwind ever since, because just a couple of hours after that, I drove to Salt Lake City, which is like not nearby, 1,100 miles or more. And there I met Russ Eagle. Everyone who follows us here knows Russ Eagle. He's the Steinbeck guy. And then we were on this essentially insane driving trip that took us first to Las Vegas and then to Bakersfield, California, and then to Monterey and Salinas, and then to Ashland, and then all the way to Missoula, Montana. So it was pointless from a carbon footprint point of view. We should both be in prison, but it was great. And the reason we did this, well, two reasons. One is that a good friend of ours that people can look up, named Joshua Jay, is one of the greatest sleight-of-hand magicians in the world. This is not making a Cadillac disappear from the stage in Las Vegas. This is very close sleight-of-hand magic, the best form, in my opinion. I got to know him a couple of years ago. He invited us to come visit him. We went. He had befriended Russ and Russ's grandson, Charlie. So first of all, we went there and had an unbelievable couple of days with this fabulous magician. And I was able to take him a tuxedo that used to belong to an even greater sleight-of-hand magician, a man named Channing Pollock, who had been married to an old secretary of mine. And long ago, like 35 years ago, she said, I want you to have Channing's tuxedo. Well, it didn't fit then. And of course, it certainly doesn't fit now. And I've always wondered, what should I do with this? And so now I had a magician friend in Las Vegas. He's opening up a kind of museum and workshop in his home. He has Houdini's straitjacket. He has Houdini's needles from the needle swallowing trick. He has a range of artifacts from the history of magic. And so he was thrilled with that. And in response, he took us to Cirque du Soleil, and we went out to Hoover Dam, which I needed to see for Listening to America. And we went out to a state park called Valley of Fire. So that was a great couple of days. People sneer at Las Vegas. I'm not one of them. I love Las Vegas. And then, having done all that, we left and drove to Bakersfield to see our friend Phil Rudnick, who, among other things, is a friend to Listening to America. And he actually, this year, has provided scholarships for some of the online courses that I teach so that people, especially students, but not just students, can afford to take them. And so that was everything short of the Sync Quest.
0: Well, let's talk about the Sync Quest then. So that was an interesting journey in itself, and you secured Steinbeck Sync.
1: Yeah, so people have heard the program probably that Russ and I did when we got the Sync. We were giddy. A year ago, we toured his cottage in Pacific Grove, and they had remodeled it inside and replaced some of the old fixtures, and the Sync was just sitting out in the weeds. And I asked the owner, who was a great-grandniece of Steinbeck, what she planned to do with it. And she said, oh, I'm going to take it to the landfill, I guess. I said, I know somebody who would treasure that thing. And she said, really? Okay, you can have it. She got to come pick it up. And so then we couldn't do it. We couldn't take it last year. So then we drove to Salinas and met our friend John McPherson at an undisclosed location. And we transferred that Sync as if it were a suitcase full of heroin. And then we said goodbye to him, and then drove off with it. And now I have it in possession here in North Dakota at an undisclosed location. So please don't come and try to break into my garage. I had a chance to give it to somebody else to take it to North Carolina, but I thought, no, the spirit of the thing is I'm going to have to drive to North Carolina with it and drop it off at Russ's house in Salisbury, North Carolina, and then the quest will have been completed. Now, what he's going to do with that thing, I don't know. It's pretty weathered, let's put it that way. But Russ is a very smart guy, and he's in love with Steinbeck. You know, I love Steinbeck, but he's in love. And by the way, Russ has completed his book manuscript of his book on Cannery Row, his favorite of all Steinbeck's novels. And so it seems appropriate that Russ would have this. He will spend a fortune at Home Depot providing some sort of an envelope or an embrace or a vanity or who knows what, or maybe it'll be a planter. I don't know. But I have to deliver that darn thing, and I'm perfectly happy to do so sometime later this year or early next year. So now we're in Salinas in Monterey. We had a beautiful dinner in Monterey. We went for a long walk. And then we drove, like hell-bent for leather, as my mother would put it, to Ashland, Oregon, because that's the home of the Shakespeare Festival. And I love Shakespeare almost more than anything in the world. And so we saw a play in Cedar City, Utah, and another play in Ashland. And it was just fabulous to think that in the American West, you know, as far from Stratford-on-Avon or London as you can possibly get, really, here are two outstanding Shakespeare theaters, and it's the second year in a row I've seen two plays there. I'm going to try to make it an annual sort of thing. So that was perfect. We saw Troilus and Cressida in Cedar City, which is a very seldom performed play. It's one of the so-called problem plays. And then in Ashland, we saw Henry IV Part One, which is the famous Falstaff. So now we're in Ashland. Now it's getting pretty close to a thing I have to do near Glacier National Park for a barn party for some friends of mine. They have an annual barn party, and they had invited me to come present my interpretation of John Wesley Powell. So I'm carrying that costume in our increasingly larger luggage mile by mile. But Russ had finally had enough. I dropped him off in Missoula, and I went to this town, Polson, to do the program on John Wesley Powell. Having done that, I should have just rested, but I drove all the way from there back to Bismarck and then turned around in 3 days, because then I had my annual Lewis and Clark cultural tour, which I just finished 2 days ago. So since I went to Troy, I have traveled much farther than Odysseus ever did, and with much less success.
0: But you're alive and happy. And
1: I don't know if that's true. I came home a beggar. The locks had been changed. The mail had piled up. The grass was 4.5 miles long. You know, it's not a pretty picture. I'm a solo artist. I live alone, and I do have a lawn service. But even so, to be gone this much, last night I woke up in my bed at about 2 a.m. and I thought, what state am I in? What country am I in? What character am I portraying? What's next in my life? Why am I up at 2 a.m.?
0: Well, you know, this has been a fascinating journey to travel along with you through the different Listening to America episodes and through your social media. And that's something that I wanted to spend a couple minutes talking about. We've had incredible progress with being able to share social media with our friends and gain some new friends. On Instagram, we've gained 19,000 new followers, which is fabulous. The video you did at Hoover Dam has over 30,000 views, which is just absolutely incredible. And I think it's important for a number of reasons. Number one, that helps folks learn about the work that you're doing. But number two, the stories you're sharing, the story about the water issues in the West, the story about the Great Salt Lake and the wonderful interview you had a few weeks ago regarding the preservation and restoration of Great Salt Lake.
1: With Ben Abbott, one of the best interviews we've ever done at Listening to America.
0: And it was an outstanding show, and we've had a lot of positive feedback about that. But these are important things to share, and there's so many great ways for folks to participate. So I strongly encourage all of our listeners to go check out our Instagram page, our TikTok, our Facebook page, and our YouTube page. And if you subscribe to those things, if you share those videos, if you help folks learn more about the work we're doing here at Listening to America, the work that Clay is doing, not only with the program on the radio, on the podcast, the newsletter that we have every week, and you write a wonderful article, and it is resonating with people. So if I may, I'd like to read some of our listener feedback.
1: Yes, we take that very seriously. And we're in this kind of new phase where we're really trying to respond to everybody and to grow the program. And so if you hear a program like the one with Ben Abbott about the Great Salt Lake, which was just world class, and you like it, share it with your friends. Tell other people they should sign up for our weekly newsletter, which is free. I write a full-on article every week. Whatever else happens, there are 52 new podcasts per year. There are new videos every week now. It's exhausting just talking about it. And of course, all that has to be done no matter where I happen to be in the world. Only the internet and the connectivity of the planet allows me to live this way. And we're trying to make sure that everyone who writes us gets a response. And we're going to have programs like this one, David, where you summarize what people are letting us know when they respond on Facebook, on Instagram, at the site, by email, whatever it is. And so please tell me, what kind of mail are we getting?
0: We had a great letter here from Nate Cutting. I believe I got your name correct, Nate. And he said, good afternoon, and thank you for the podcast about Theodore Roosevelt and Devil's Tower. I wonder, what are your thoughts about Roosevelt's distasteful remarks regarding Native Americans? Furthermore, I'd like to see Theodore Roosevelt National Park renamed along with Devil's Tower to Bear Lodge. From what I can observe, the National Park Service is complicit in some of the erasure of the human history in the area, and I would love it if your podcast from Crow Canyon could be a collaboration with Craig Childs. Have you read Lewis and Clark Through Indian Eyes? I think your podcast is right to address the fact that the national parks are drastically underfunded and need something to update their infrastructure. Excellent show. Thank you for hearing me out. That's from Nate Cutting. So a lot to that, but he really appreciated being on the road with you at Devil's Tower and talking about President Roosevelt. What are your thoughts about potentially changing that park along with Devil's Tower to Bear Lodge?
1: I think that changing the name of Devil's Tower is a great idea, and I wish we would do it. I don't expect that we will, but to call it Devil's Tower is a very Eurocentric way of looking at it. When natives talk about something that has spirit, something that has what we used to call medicine or some sort of energy that it's you can't explain rationally, you can't explain through physics, white people often say, well, that's satanic or that's devils or that's, you know, whatever. In Native American reservation in North Dakota, it used to be called Devil's Lake. And that's not how the Dakota people saw it at all. They saw it as a spiritually alive waterway. And the same is true of Devil's Tower. It should be called Bear Lodge or something else. But names are really tough to change, I can tell you that. This is a very difficult thing. We're very, very conservative about name changes. As to Theodore Roosevelt National Park, I'm glad that it's named that. It's the only national park named for a historical figure. He became Theodore Roosevelt out in Dakota Territory. He fell in love with the Badlands. He later said he wouldn't have been president had it not been for his time along the Little Missouri River. I'm in love with that part of the world. The Little Missouri is my sacred river. You know, he has a lot to answer for in some areas, of course, like the rest of us. And he did say some really awful things as a young man about natives, but he grew up and he became more circumspect. And you know, there were natives in the Rough Riders, and he toured reservations and demanded that they be improved. And it's not as simple as it might seem if you just quote him completely out of context. I'm not defending him, but I'm trying to contextualize him. So I would keep the name of Theodore Roosevelt National Park. As to Crow Canyon, the great Craig Childs is a friend of my friend, Dr. Susan Ryan, who's the person who I'm partnering with there. He's certainly welcome to come. I met him 2 years ago at Crow Canyon, same time I met Dr. Ryan. And I know his books, of course. He's an extraordinary writer and essayist, and really a man of great enlightenment about the Southwest in the United States. Yes, I don't know that he's coming. He's a very busy man, but he certainly would be welcome. I think that he's right too, this Nate, about the status of the national park. So there are two issues. One is we've underfunded them. And so there's deferred maintenance. They don't have enough rangers. There's not enough protection of petroglyphs and pictographs. There's looting. There's vandalism of different sorts. Yes, we need to up the game no matter what. That would be true under any administration. But now this administration is trying to privatize whole chunks of the public domain. If you read Project 2025, you can see that agenda. I believe that's a ruinous agenda. I believe the American people love their national parks, their national monuments, their national forests. I believe the people will stop the attempt to privatize those spaces. But this is a crisis time in the public lands, and I'm very, very worried about it. And so that's why I'm giving it so much attention this year, David, because I think this is one of those critical moments where this could go either way. But I think if the people wake up, we're so overwhelmed, overstimulated, bombarded with the latest craziness in Washington, we have to wake up and realize that one of the greatest things about the United States of America is our public lands. And frankly, when I lived abroad in England for 4 years, and whenever I'm abroad, the thing I miss most is the West. We are unique in this. Even Canada, which has 37 national parks, is not the same. When you're in Glacier or Mount Rainier or Death Valley or the Grand Canyon or the Grand Tetons or Wind Cave or Big Bend, you're seeing some sort of primordial moment in the history of the New World that we fortunately had wisdom enough to preserve. And, you know, once you privatize something, that's it. It's never coming back into the public domain. So this is worth fighting for. I don't mean with blood. Jefferson might say that. We need to be vigilant, and we need to tell our elected officials, don't mess with the public lands.
2: You're exactly right on all of that, because when you look at other parts of the world, those are held in private hands. Access is limited. There is not a spirit of this belongs to us as a people. There's a spirit that this belongs to me as an individual, and you might use it if I choose to allow you to do so.
1: And Theodore Roosevelt said it. He wanted a small d democracy in the public lands. He said, you know, let's get this guy Horton out of his office. You know, he's looking a little pale. He's a little stressed from work. Let's get him out into Shenandoah National Park, get him a campsite. Maybe he can have a little fire in the evening and have some camp coffee in the morning, cook some bacon on a really heavy old iron skillet, and listen for the coyotes at dusk and let him squat around a fire. He will have a resurrection of energies and joy, and he will become sane again, that this is an essential American habit. And even if you don't do it, you know it's out there. You know that if you want to this weekend, you can get in your car and drive to a national park. There are places you can go where you can refresh the human spirit. And it's not like in Europe where you have to belong to the something, something, something club at 300,000 euros per year. Or you have to have a friend who has a friend who might get you into some fishing place in the Alps. In America, Roosevelt said, every human being who wants to has access to the most beautiful lands in the world. I am 100% with him.
2: Same. I agree. We need to take a quick break, but when we come back, more listener mail. This is Listening to America. Welcome back to Listening to America. We'd love to hear from you. Feedback at ltamerica.org, or you can go just to the website and fill out the form that's there, ltamerica.org. So, Clay, I wanted to share one more email with you. This was from a friend, Mark Ost, OST. I emphatically agree with your plea for public lands. As a geologist, when I look at the Grand Canyon, I see not just the present canyon rim, but the 2 miles of sediment above the current rim that's no longer there. That 2 miles is what is called the Grand Staircase Escalante in Utah that once covered the present top of the Grand Canyon. 2 miles. You never miss what you never knew, as they say. I hope that does not become the general case for our public lands. Thank you for writing on this topic. And that's from Mark Ost.
1: Just say this to Mark. Thank you. And as everyone, I think, knows, the current administration, just by executive order, has attempted to reduce the size of Grand Staircase Escalante by more than 90%, and also Bears Ears National Monument by more than 90%. Whether a president has the power to reduce or eliminate a national monument is a question that has not yet been settled. There's a case pending at the Supreme Court. We will soon learn the answer to that. My view is no, but this court might say yes. But it's a kind of a terrible roller coaster effect. One president makes a national monument, then a president from a different party reduces it or tries to eliminate it. Then the next president from the original party restores it, and so on. It's not good policy. It's really unfair to Native Americans who are central to these new national monuments. I hope we get over that. I hope the courts will decide that one way or the other so there can be stability in these things. But I was unaware that the strata in Grand Staircase Escalante was once over the top of the Grand Canyon. That's an exciting little piece of news. So I've been to them both, albeit more. I'm doing this thing in Cortez for Crow Canyon Archaeological Center with my friend, Dr. Susan Ryan, in September, and we will be looking at the national monuments issues and going to a bunch of them, including the first set aside of any public lands for a kind of a prototype of what became the national monuments. This is not very far from Cortez. I'm very excited about all of that, and it's an honor to work with Susan Ryan. At any rate, I think the American people are going to let their congressional delegations know two things. Stay off of my blue suede shoes and stay off of our national monuments and national parks and public lands. I think this is something the American people deeply cherish. If there were a plebiscite, if we actually had democracy and we said, how about we reduce a bunch of the national monuments? That would fail by 90% to 10.
2: So important for so many reasons. It's not just the opportunity for us to enjoy them and experience them, but what they provide for our nation and our planet in terms of natural resources, in terms of environmental and ecological support and things along that line. And that brings us to another listener email. Dale Mosier responded both to your annual Lewis and Clark tour, but also to the podcast with Ben Abbott. Clay, it sounds like you again had a phenomenal Lewis and Clark trip. I listened to your podcast with the professor from Brigham Young, and it was fantastic. I learned a lot about Salt Lake that I did not know and the challenge that has been laid down for results by the Olympics. I think it would be a great program to have you, the professor, Ben Abbott, and another person who's an expert similar to Ben on the Colorado River Basin to participate in a cultural conversation in 2027. What are your thoughts?
1: So I do this annual four residencies at Vail for the Vail Symposium. I love it. That's where I'm going to be with Doris Kearns Goodwin in a few weeks. And that's where I was recently with Judy Woodruff, the broadcaster. And we do these controversial subjects. So every 3 months or so, we take on a different subject where there's heated national concern, the future of the Supreme Court, censorship in education, the future of education, etc. And Dale Mosier is a great friend of mine. He's been on the Lewis and Clark trip. He knows wherever he speaks. Yes, I will do that. And all he has to do is line it up. And I'm sure that Ben Abbott would be thrilled to come to Vail to do this. These things are streamed, so anyone anywhere can participate. It gives me great joy to go to Vail. You know, I'm from North Dakota, so the highest point here is 3,508 feet. And Vail is right on the edge of mountains, 9,000 feet high, 10,000, 11,000, even 12,000 feet high, one of the great ski resort places in the world. And even though it's a place of great privilege, it's on the more humble side from, say, Aspen. And so I really enjoy it very much. But I would say that Ben Abbott, if people are interested in this, they should listen to this program. And even if they're not particularly interested in the Great Salt Lake, they should listen to this program. It's in our archives. He was one of the most impressive people I've ever interviewed in my life. And I thought, man, why isn't he the Secretary of Interior? He's a centrist. He has no ostensible politics. There's nothing of the sensationalist in him. What he said was that Great Salt Lake is going to die unless we do something about it. Because it reaches a point where it will collapse. It's as an ecosystem. And once it collapses, it's like the Aral Sea in the former USSR. And so we have to save it. And the governor of Utah has pledged that for the 2034 Olympics, the Winter Olympics that will be there, that we will have freshened the Great Salt Lake. Let's hope we do. This is easier said than done. But I believe that if you listen to Ben Abbott talking about this, he's at Brigham Young, it will change the way you view the American West forever. And if we had equally articulate and thoughtful, generous, nonpartisan explainers of all the controversies in America, we would be so much better off. You know, we basically just shoot from the hip on hunches and talking points. But this guy, I sat in awe of him while I talked with him, you know, and before the interview, I thought, oh, this will be interesting. You know, this will be interesting. And it turned out to be world class. And so I'm going to try to get him to Vail, but I'm going to try to get him to participate more on Listening to America. And I want people to know that it's not all the West, the Southwest, natural resources, the national parks all of the time. That's just one theme. But the first year, remember, was John Steinbeck's Travels of Charlie tour. The second year was Lewis and Clark. This year is Roosevelt's conservation achievement. But we like to vary the programs too, so that it's not too much on one theme.
2: You know, a big part of this, though, is this is a theme of the moment. The issues with the Great Salt Lake, the issues with the Colorado River are crucial issues that we need to talk about and address today. And people like Ben Abbott give me hope that there are voices that we can elevate and bring to the American public to say there are solutions to our problems. Here are reasonable ideas. It doesn't always have to be an extreme ban or a total change of life. It can be marginal change that makes a big difference. And I think the more voices we have like that, which typically get drowned out by the more extreme voices, the more people that we have espousing those ideas, that's what's going to save us in so many ways. That's what's going to move us in a new direction and allow us to do these things. But the conservation thing is an important component for this summer. And we do encourage folks to help us. If you know of professors or activists or people who are working to address issues across the country, let us know, because they may be a perfect interview and we may be able to use this platform to help them spread their message.
1: Yeah, two things about that quickly. One is that I would be very happy to interview somebody who is more skeptical about the public lands and the national monuments. There is a point of view held by some that we've done too many, too large, that we're creating these jumbo monuments and that this locks up too much of the West. And I don't want to sneer at that point of view. I don't happen to agree with it, but I think that's a legitimate point of view. And I don't think we should get into a system where we think all enlightened people agree with a certain way of looking at this. So that's that. Also, I should say that something that Ben Abbott said just sent chills down my back. He said that the United Nations has declared a global water bankruptcy, that this is not just America. You've probably been hearing about the water problems in Iran. They nearly had to empty out parts of Tehran this summer because they literally ran out of water. So something is really happening with the global water supply. Not only have we over-allocated it, as we have with the Colorado River and the Great Salt Lake, but we also are facing unprecedented heat, and it's creating a huge deficit in the amount of water that's available to distribute. And I'm hearing now alarmist statements by planners, by sober, conservative city officials in Scottsdale and Phoenix and Tucson and elsewhere, saying we're headed towards a catastrophe here. Because if you think of Maslow's hierarchy, there are a few things we have to have. You don't have to have a piano, but you have to have water. And water is becoming really scarce. 40 million people depend upon the Colorado. The Colorado can't handle that anymore. Trouble ahead. And so I'm learning a lot about this. And there's a lot more to learn, but we need to pay attention. This isn't just somebody saying if we don't solve the global climate problem within 3 years, the planet will die. This is like people will have to leave Tucson. People will have to leave Phoenix and Scottsdale, that those are exceedingly vulnerable places. Now, there's a lot of slack water for agriculture, but that's not like fun water. That's water we need to grow food, too. So it's going to take some real leadership. And I should say one more thing. In fairness, the Trump administration has stepped up on Great Salt Lake. You know, he has pledged to do what he can to try to save Great Salt Lake. I don't know what that means exactly, but this is one of the areas where the president of the United States has shown a real concern for that giant inland sea just west of the Front Range of Salt Lake City and the communities up and down that corridor.
2: Well, I think one great idea was the governor tying it into the Olympics, because that's a fantastic way to give a timeline, but also give a goal that even if you're not conservation-based and your ideas are more about the economy or about American excellence and showcasing us to the world, there's a perfect platform to build toward to make sure that that happens.
1: There's a practical reason too, David, because what I learned, and I knew this, but boy, it came home to me in this interview with Ben Abbott. If the lake goes dead, there are going to be all sorts of toxic metals that are going to blow up from the base of it. arsenic and other things. And it will also cause huge respiratory problems. And this also affects the snowpack up in the mountains at Park City. It may be that there can't be an Olympics if this problem is not solved. You know, they're having trouble with the Olympics everywhere in the world now, trying to find enough snow for Winter Olympics. And so this is also a practical concern. The world will be watching. The world will be coming to Utah. You know, Ben Abbott said, if we can save Great Salt Lake, it will be a template for how to
2: make sure that happens.
1: There's a practical reason too, David, because what I learned, and I knew this, but boy, it came home to me in this interview with Ben Abbott. If the lake goes dead, there are going to be all sorts of toxic metals that are going to blow up from the base of it, arsenic and other things. And it will also cause huge respiratory problems. And this also affects the snowpack up in the mountains at Park City. It may be that there can't be an Olympics if this problem is not solved. You know, they're having trouble with the Olympics everywhere in the world now, trying to find enough snow for Winter Olympics. And so this is also a practical concern. The world will be watching. The world will be coming to Utah.

0: But said, if we can save Great Salt Lake, it will be a template for how to do a lot of other things that need to be done, because it's going to take sacrifice, compromise, cooperation, and a commitment to evidence, not hunches. Well, we're not very good at that in the United States right now, but I believe that this is doable. Whether it will actually occur remains to be seen.
1: Okay, let's shift gears for just a moment. You did some excellent programs in the month of June and July as we headed toward America's 250th birthday. The program with Dr. Lindsay Chervinsky was wonderful, very well received by people. Folks loved her ideas for improving our nation and what sources there were for hope, doubling the size of Congress, trying to get more representation, trying to remove some of the barriers that are there. People love Dr. Chervinsky, and that's always a great episode.
0: Marsha, Marsha, Marsha is all I can say. Marsha, Marsha, Marsha. Everywhere I go, it's, oh, Lindsay, oh, Dr. Chervinsky. Why don't you get out of the way and let's give it all to Lindsay Chervinsky? I can tell she's like an assassin.
1: But brilliant and wonderful,
0: No,
1: and
0: she's great.
1: certainly
0: Good friend.
1: somebody we love having on the program. Joe Lovell sent us a couple of emails over the last month talking about the programs that were connected with America's 250th. He loved the episode with Dr. Joe Ellis, as did many people. Dr. Ellis is a wonderful, dyed-in-the-wool liberal, a fantastic historian, and someone who brings so much to the table, and did an excellent America at 250 program.
0: I love Joe Ellis. We first met many, many years ago, 1996 or so, in Ken Burns' shop up at Walpole, New Hampshire. We've become friends. We've had lots of wonderful experiences together. He's a national treasure. He's written 13 or 14 books. He's won all the awards. He's one of the best writers of all historians. He has a justly central place in American historiography. He's 80 some years old now. And he's just going to say what he thinks. I want to be a little more circumspect in my own discourse because I'm a centrist, basically. And I want to always give respect and agency to points of view that are not my own. But Joe's earned it. And that's okay. I mean, everyone knows. You're talking about someone like David McCullough. You're talking about one of the great public figures, public intellectuals of our time. He's written such extraordinary histories. If you're looking for your starter book, it's Passionate Sage, the character of John Adams, that he's earned the right to be a slightly crabby super liberal at his undisclosed location up in Vermont. And I love it. But you can hear on the programs that I do with him, you can hear me trying to edge things back a little bit to the center. He's not buying any of it. He just rolls right over me.
1: I think that's a great way to find balance, though. That's good. Joe Lovell's other email, and I want to read this one and another one and get your reflection. He really loved the 4th of July show that we did where Mr. Jefferson read the entire Declaration of Independence.
0: That's
1: This
0: your
1: was
0: fault.
1: an excellent program. If only we Americans would read the Declaration of Independence. Please, please keep holding we Americans up to the view, the best image of ourselves. We still have the capacity to be the light of freedom for the world and our own country if we will only undertake the task. Good work, Joe Lovell. So that was a great one that I wanted to share with you. A little bit different take on that. Justin Field listened to that program and his comments to us, very respectful. I can only read a few of them because it was a very long email. Simply, the American dream is dead, and I'm not certain it ever truly lived for more than a handful of decades here and there throughout our 250-year history. The last few minutes of the episode touched on what I believe to be the cause of the death of that dream: exorbitant, unchecked, and almost limitless wealth, but only in the hands of a few. Skipping ahead, he comes back to this statement. At the same time, I'm shocked every day by how much pain the average American can put up with. It seems that as long as the richest in the world can convince us that others have it worse, and/or that any change to the status quo would bring about horrible things, there is no limit to what punishment Americans will take. Jefferson would be disappointed in the fact that we seem to have forgotten how to fight for our inalienable rights. And even more so, how few ever have read, understood, discussed, and considered our founding documents in history. I think the phrase "the American dream" is aptly titled. It is nothing more than the hopes and wishes for a future that will never come. And so appreciative of the very, very thoughtful email from Justin Field.
0: To extraordinary letters. Thanks to both. This could be a long conversation. We should have this conversation. So

0: What the thing that's haunting me here at America 250 is whether our idealism is over. And there are some, and Justin raises this point, that maybe it's always been overrated, that maybe we're never really were the country of Jeffersonian utopian vision. But I don't agree with that. I think we are slipping, falling, losing heart. People are complacent. There's too much getting and spending and too much accumulation, too much bad entertainment, television and movies and so on. I think we're asleep at the wheel. And if people are asleep at the wheel, the forces of greed will win the day, without question in my mind. People are really talking back hard to me when I make the case for American idealism. And it's as if that's just silly talk. I don't think it's silly talk at all, David. I think Jefferson believed we can be our best selves. Now, we're not always going to be our best selves, but we can work to be our best selves. Lincoln was asking us to pursue the better angels of our existence. The best leaders have always called us to a higher level of decency, generosity, trust, magnanimity, civic engagement, respect, commitment to minorities, commitment to points of view that are not our own, a belief that humans are up to the project of governing themselves. That's FDR, that's John Kennedy, that's LBJ, that's certainly Jefferson and Abraham Lincoln. The best presidents are the ones who have tried to lift us to something higher, that we have a special destiny in the world, and it doesn't just happen because we're rich and isolated and have great natural resources. It comes from a deep commitment to certain types of fairness and justice and a generosity of spirit. I believe that right to my core. And the fact that we're now forgetting that or losing that or becoming cynical about that is a crushing development, not only in my life, I'm in my seventh decade, but is also in the life of this country. I did not expect that the 250th birthday of the United States would be a period of disillusionment and cynicism and jadedness, but it has been. You see how muted the summer celebrations were, partly because they were hijacked by cage wrestling and so on. But I'm really worried, and I think that this loss of belief in the idea that America is something really, really, really special, and that American people can rise to a higher level of what it is to be a citizen of a great republic, the loss of that is a tragic failure. And if that's the case, we're just another rich and powerful country in the long, sad history of rich and powerful countries.
1: This is a fascinating discussion, one we need to revisit very soon. And in fact, what I would encourage folks to do is send us your thoughts on this episode we've just done today, because we are just about out of time. Do you like us reflecting on the voices that write into the program that want to share their thoughts? But second, we would love to hear from you. I think it's important that we highlight those areas. We find those people like Dr. Ben Abbott. We find those people who are out there that are working to make a difference for exactly what you're talking about, to help us be our better selves, to help us be the America we could be. Remember, feedback at ltamerica.org.
0: Absolutely. And thanks. I think this is really important. And I appreciate you, David Horton, for gathering these things up. I'm moving so fast. I'm like a pinball machine on double secret caffeine or something right now. And so I'm glad that you are monitoring all of this and bringing it to my attention and making sure that everyone who writes in gets a truly a rational response. And I think that these feedback programs can be very important to the program. And I would just urge people to send their thoughts, because we take it very seriously and we want to grow. And especially, I want to find more extraordinary people to talk with in my interviews. I scour all the book reviews, and I'm always looking around in bookstores and what's going on, what's next, what can we talk about. But more suggestions I get, the better. And we'll take all that very, very seriously. So this has been really interesting to me. My summer's not over. I'm about to go wandering through North and South Dakota with my friend Dennis, and then I go to Vail for Doris Kearns Goodwin, and then I go to Switzerland for a wedding, and then I come back for Crow Canyon, and then I go to France for the Jefferson and France tour. And so I'll be dead by Thanksgiving, and so it's a good time for us to do these programs.
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Good afternoon. 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And tomorrow on KOTO, 6 a.m., Crop Circles will be bringing you Ground Control Radio. 7 a.m. Morning Edition, 8 a.m. the KOTO News Rebroadcast in Noticias, and 9 a.m. tomorrow is the Flying Pharaoh. All right. Some information for you. CDOT will begin ditch and shoulder cleaning on Highway 145 between Placerville and Telluride on Monday. That is today, August 31st. August 31st through September 3rd, 9 a.m. to 3 p.m. Expect full stops and 15 to 20 minute delays. Didn't see that on the way in, but not to say it's not started now. And Ophir Pass Road will be closed on weekdays, August 24th through September 7th from 8 a.m. to 5 p.m. According to San Miguel County Sheriff, the closure is to ensure public safety during removal and construction work at the abandoned New Dominion Mine. The road will remain open from 5 p.m. to 8 a.m. Monday through Friday and on weekends. All right. Birthdays for today, Monday, August 31st. Richard Gere, Buddy Hackett, James Coburn, Van Morrison, Itzhak Perlman, Paul Jalos, Twyla Mahoney, Stephen Bauer, Francis Vela, Amber Kyle. Happy birthday to those people. And if it's your birthday, happy birthday to you as well. Today, Monday, August 31st, join Patagonia, San Miguel County Emergency Management, Second Chance Humane Society, and Just a Bunch of Roadies for a practical one-hour session on how to prepare yourself, your family, and your pets before an emergency happens. 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And award-winning historian David O. Stewart will present an online author talk on Tuesday, September 1st at 12 p.m. noon about the newest work, The Democracy We Must Keep. 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
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And the weather for this afternoon: showers and possibly thunderstorms before midnight. I'm sorry. Showers and thunderstorms probably before 5 p.m., then showers and thunderstorms after 5 p.m., high near 69. Calm wind becoming southwest around 5 miles an hour. Chance of precipitation is 80%. Tonight, showers and thunderstorms likely before midnight, then a slight chance of showers between midnight and 1 a.m. Cloudy, then gradually becoming partly cloudy. A low around 46 degrees. Calm wind becoming east around 5 miles an hour. Chance of precipitation is 60%. Tuesday, 10% chance of showers and thunderstorms, mainly between 4 and 5 p.m. Sunny, high near 71. Tuesday night, partly cloudy, low around 46. Wednesday, 20% chance of showers and thunderstorms. Afternoon, mostly sunny with a high near 71. Wind gusts on Wednesday, high is 25 miles an hour. Wednesday night, mostly clear, low around 47. Thursday, 10% chance of showers and thunderstorms. Afternoon, sunny, high near 74. Thursday night, mostly clear, low around 47. There you have the weather for today in the Telluride area. 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And Kook Ridgeway can be found at 90.3 FM in the Ridgeway, Ouray area. 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Well, that wraps up the community calendar for current timing at just after 1. It is 1:15. We've been listening to a little bit of Marcia Ball here in the background, coming off of a few albums, but we're going to continue on with some more Marcia Ball. Tune right now is called Peace, Love, and Barbecue. We're going to move it on to Watermelon Time after that. Enjoy.

before I go on. A couple lost items that I'll be repeating here at 2 o'clock, but a small clutch wallet belonging to Devin Elise Yoder. It is kind of a small, just bigger than a cell phone and wider than a cell phone, and it is a zipper pouch, and it is kind of a dirty cream color with some dark reddish. Yeah, go with reddish. Stripes on it. So anyways, it is Devin Yoder's clutch wallet. So if anyone knows Devin, let her know it is here at KOTO Studios, 207 North Pine Street. All right, on to watermelon time.

One day at a domino game in Austin, Texas, somebody opened up a good old Christian songbook, and written in the margin of one of the songs in an old-fashioned hand in pencil was, "Why in the devil did you want to tell Luella everything you know?"

0: That is a tune called Luella by Marcia Ball off the live Marcia Ball Down the Road album. It is 1:35 in the p.m. and had to play Luella because, you know, I got a dog named Lou E. So Luella, you know, had to do it. So anyhow, it is 1:35 and I had a very wonderful, nice person ask if I would play some Dolly Parton on my show today, since she passed away last week. And imagine everyone's been playing Dolly, but play some more Dolly, why not? So here is Dolly Parton off the Live and Well. It was recorded live at the Celebrity Theater in Dollywood in Pigeon Forge, Tennessee, on December 12th and 13th in 2002. And the concert was part of Dolly's sold-out Halos and Horns tour. It was Dolly's first national tour in over 10 years. She only performed 13 total concerts. So, anyways, we're going to play a couple cuts from this album and another couple songs from another album, but trying to play stuff a little less known, perhaps. Here is a tune called Shine.
1: I feel like shining. How about you? I'm shining now.

so much. We're real proud of that song. I like to sing that. We recorded that last year on our Little Sparrow CD, and it won a Grammy, and we thought that was pretty good stuff. Thanks to you, of course. You're the one who buys them. I just sing them, but I appreciate you. Anyway, the title of the album, as I mentioned, was called Little Sparrow, and I wrote an old mountain song kind of patterned after a lot of the old world songs that we grew up here singing. And, of course, I like this particular kind of music. It's no one of them sad ones, but it's all right. You'll get over it. Some people just deserve to suffer, and I'm going to put you through it. Anyway, I do hope you like Little Sparrow. Well, personally, I think I should have called that song Little Pigeon, took a big dump on his head, and flew to Rocky Top. What do you think?

a high note there on the end. My thongs are riding up. Maybe that's why I hit that high note. Whew, that was fun. You was doing good. You was into that Rocky Top. That is kind of like a national anthem in Tennessee. They play that now at all our UT games. It's great. Of course, I love Tennessee. I'm a Tennessee girl. How many folks we got here might be from this area? Yeah, quite a few. So you're proud of Tennessee. I've written a lot of songs about the Smoky Mountains where I grew up. I grew up over the mountains and in a family of 12. We lived on a farm. I'm the farmer's daughter, the one they used to tell all them stories about. Well, a lot of them. But anyhow, we had a good life back there in the hills, and there's 12 of us kids. Had 6 girls and 6 boys. Mama had one owner and one inner, as long as I can remember. That's the truth. There's 8 kids younger than me. I have a brother, 2 brothers and a sister older than me, and then there's a whole house full underneath us there. We didn't have anything money could buy, but we had good stuff. Things money don't buy anyhow. We always had something to eat, even if it wasn't what we wanted all the time. We had a roof over our head. We had songs to sing, and we had folks that loved us, and I've written many songs. And we had music. My mom was people were always very musical. So we'd sit around on summer afternoons out on the porch when all the work was done, or around the heater in the wintertime to pass time. That's the way Mom could keep us from fighting. She'd go sing something. Anyway, so I've written many songs about that. In fact, this little song right here kind of just sums up what a typical day might have been like.

course, now that was a typical day. And I have a lot of songs that I grew up with in my childhood that I wrote after I was grown. And a lot of people ask me, well, do you have a favorite song that you've written out of all those songs? I said, yeah, I do. I think my favorite song that I've ever written is not just because it's a song, but because it's very personal to me. It's really kind of a philosophy of life, really. And my mama made me a little coat.

0: All right, that is 1:56 in the p.m. here on Monday. And that's music you typically don't hear on PB&J, but I had a special request by a very cool person, Miss Lainey Hagee, for playing a little Dolly Parton as a dedication after she passed away last week. So hope she enjoyed it out there in the ether land of radio and internet. So anyways, it is, as I said, 1:56. 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And might have it.
1: There's no place like it, no place like it.
0: All right, that is 1:56 in the p.m. here on Monday. And that's music you typically don't hear on PB&J, but I had a special request by a very cool person, Miss Lainey Hagee, for playing a little Dolly Parton as a dedication after she passed away last week. So hope she enjoyed it out there in the ether land of radio and internet. So anyways, it is

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1: All right, 202-22. That's a good time to start the action line. But you're listening here to KOTO Telluride and Kook Ridgeway at 917-893-1053-100.3 on your FM dial and 90.3 FM. 90.3, yeah, in Ridgeway, Uri. 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If you are interested, please email ben@koto.org. And hopefully they're all in school, so if there's any parents out there listening to this and they have a child in that range and might be interested, have them email Ben. Extras for Brand USA commercial filming Wednesday, August 26th, pays $300 for the day. If interested, send two recent pictures, one headshot and one full length, and info like phone number to timterrito@me.com. That is T-I-M for Tim Territo, T-E-R-R-I-T-O at me.com. Pretty cool opportunity. That is all on the job line. Feel free to check out the Telluride Times newspaper for more job opportunities. Moving over to the lost and found, we are hopefully going to reunite the purse with the lost one that was mentioned earlier. We have a phone that's been here for over a month now, so I don't know if that person's around, not around, not understanding, but we'll get to that. So lost, lockbox on the car, fell open on my travel between Telluride Town Park and the Bibby Down Valley. Wednesday night, August 26th, missing a bunch of camping gear, most likely along the highway Wednesday night. If you have found or have anything of interest that might be, give a call to 970-728-2437. 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Please call Chuck, 719-239-0594. Lost small black wallet somewhere between the Chop House and Pine Street. Driver's license, James L. 2 credit cards and cash. If you have found that black wallet, give James a call at 970-728-6063. And lost diamond on Friday night. There's a diamond tennis bracelet. Friday at the Music on the Green, Timber Room, or Black Iron up in the Mountain Village. If you have found that tennis diamond tennis bracelet, please call Katie Threadgill, 214-766-2042, I'm going to go with. Might be a 2642, but I'm going to go with a 2042. So, if not, try both. So, 214-766-2042 or 2642. And clear prescription glasses were lost on the Bridalville Road. Call Kathy, 303-209-1703. Since again, 303-209-1703. It also might be a 269. It's very bad writing. So if you don't get anything at that number, perhaps call the station and leave a message here. 970-728-4333. Lost credit card Visa in town, Catherine Heinrich. 281-796-1088. Lost wallet lost in town park and or on the street in front of the post office at approximately 11 a.m. to noon on Monday, August 17th. Take their cash as a reward, but please give the wallet back. Thank you, Chris. You can email Chris at C-H-O-A-T-E-R. the number 19 at gmail.com. So choder19 at gmail.com. Lost cell phone on Ballard Trail, 1 mile from the top. iPhone 16 Max. If you have found that cell phone, call Sean 970-708-4422. Lost a brown TS bowl. Okay. If you have found that, give Brett a call, 786-972-5166. And lost brown trifold wallet, Nick Gutierrez, 786-972-5166, if you have found Nick's wallet. Once again, 786-972-5166. Chris Arndt found a right Apple earbud. If you have found that, call Chris at 917-749-8346. So he found it. If you're looking for it, give Chris a call, 917-749-8346. Accidentally left a nice custom-built Snake River fishing net at Trout Lake on Sunday, August 16th, around 6 p.m. Has anyone found it by chance or knows how I could possibly get in touch with someone who could help? Thanks so much. You can email Paige at ballardnorth102 at gmail.com. And let's see, that's all that's written down on the green book. Don't know what that is. All right, there is a cell phone here. It's been here for a while now. It is a Samsung phone with a, looks like an OtterBox case. Luisa Ortiz Hernandez is their phone. So, if anyone knows that person, please have them come and get this phone from KOTO Studios, 207 North Pine Street. And one last item, looks like a, it's not a watch, I don't think. I guess it is a watch. A watch, and it is a black square watch, and it has a green kind of stretchy wristband to it. It is here at KOTO Studios. It's found, so I guess it's an Apple Watch. So, or some sort of electronic device like that. So, anywho, if you have anything you'd like to add, take off or repeated, if I can even talk, feel free to give the station here a call at 970-728-4333. And it is just after 2:10, and gonna play a little more Systemonica here for you. 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So, let's get back to the music, shall we?

It's getting hot up in here, y'all. I feel like getting funky. I feel like some Sister Monica James Brown funk. Do you want to get funky with me? I want to hear every man. When I say fellas, I want every man to say, yeah, fellas. You got to let the girls know what you want them to do for you. It's getting to be a drag. A woman can't do nothing no more. We got to do something.

Thank you. Thank you very much. That is Put It in the Crock Pot, Little Sister Monica live in Europe. And it is 2:27 in the PM. Got a special guest coming up here shortly. But I wanted to send out a little Susan Tedeschi. This is going way back off the Just Won't Burn album back in 1998. So this one's pre me getting here. That's pretty crazy. So I love playing old albums. So here is a tune called You Need to Be With Me.

0: All right, that is a little Susan Tedeschi, and that is Revolutionize Your Soul coming off the Back to the River album. It is 2:40 in the p.m. Finally scrounged up my guests to the radio station this morning. Yeah, that's where I'm at this afternoon. A little travel fun coming your way. Take it over.
1: Hey, Pete. PB&J, thanks so much for having me on your show. Well, it's good to be back on the air because I haven't done my show in about a year and a half.
0: Really? That long?
1: Yeah, and okay. I did it for over 20 years.
0: Okay.
1: So once a travel fun, always a travel fun. And
0: there you
1: I'm
0: go.
1: Thrilled to be a part of the Kodo tribe. So I want to do my part for Kodo fundraising. Actually, maybe I should say my name. Mary Beth Clementi. A lot of people know me as the French lady or the travel lady and everything. I did live in France for a long time, so I often have French subjects. So, yeah, I want to tell everybody that for my fundraising efforts, I have a two-night stay at beautiful Mountain Lodge.
0: Nice.
1: And anybody who knows Mountain Lodge knows it's luxury in the mountains. And
0: what's the elevation up at Mountain Lodge? Is it the same as Mountain Village?
1: 9,500, yeah.
0: It's about 9,500?
1: Yeah, about that. So if you go...
0: Come get high.
1: Yeah, if you go to kodo.org and you click on Travel Fun, I'm still up there on the roster, Travel Fun, and donate a minimum of $50, you will be entered into my personal drawing.
0: Oh.
1: Now, unfortunately, I probably only get maybe 20, 30 people donating to my show.
0: You got
1: so
0: good
1: odds,
0: then. You got
1: are
0: good
1: pretty
0: odds.
1: Good of winning that premium.
0: And what
1: so
0: do they get?
1: Tell your friends.
0: What do they get?
1: Well, they get the two-night stay at
0: two
1: Mount
0: nights
1: Lodge.
0: Stay.
1: Yeah.
0: Okay.
1: And
0: is there
1: I'm,
0: any restrictions on the two-night stay?
1: Well,
0: you know?
1: Probably not during bluegrass or,
0: gotcha.
1: January 31st or so. But anyway, it's a great premium. Donate to Travel Fund, minimum $50. And I'm going to be doing the drawing on Thursday at some point. So
0: okay.
1: You've got a couple of days to mull it over. But
0: and they know, can they could call in, too, and take a pledge, right?
1: Well, it's easier to just go to the internet, kodo.org,
0: okay.
1: Pull down Travel Fund, get your credit card information in there, and then Claybrook gives me the list, and
0: oh,
1: we do the drawing. It's all
0: so
1: very
0: donate,
1: official.
0: Donate to Kodo.
1: Yes, donate to Kodo Travel Fund.
0: Yes, tag Travel Fund. So.
1: And guess what? If you donate $100, I've sweetened the pot.
0: Uh-huh.
1: You get in that drawing.
0: Okay.
1: Okay, for the two-night stay at Mountain Lodge. And in addition to that, you receive a copy of my book, A Tour of the Heart, A Seductive Cycling Trip to France. It's a travel memoir. Really fun read. I lived in Paris 11 years and have written travel books on Paris and the French provinces. So I know my subject. And there's fun and adventure and love and romance and wine and cheese throughout the book. So
0: sounds
1: you
0: like
1: get
0: a, really
1: a
0: good
1: signed
0: book.
1: Copy of that book. That's
0: okay.
1: For people who can pick it up locally.
0: Okay.
1: And,
0: wow.
1: And an hour with me. Either asking for advice on travel to France, yeah, because I am the expert. I've written four books.
0: Okay.
1: Five books.
0: Do you have a pen name, or is it just under Mary Beth Clementi?
1: Mary Beth Clementi. You can see it at Amazon.
0: Okay.
1: Or go to my website, bonjourcolorado.com, which I really haven't posted there. You know, it's a blog, and I haven't been feeding the blog, but...
0: You need to start feeding the blog.
1: No. I've been spending too much time in my garden, I suppose, which will be featured in my next book. But anyway, that's a whole different thing. So an hour either for travel consultation, if you're thinking about going to France, or an hour speaking French
0: with me. I was going to say, les leçons de français.
1: Oui. C'est parce que il y a beaucoup de gens qui veulent parler français.
0: Bon. Ça,
1: moi,
0: c'est bon.
1: Je peux apporter une certaine aide. Okay, so I think that's clear.
0: And if you didn't understand that, then you definitely need to donate 100 to KOTO.org
1: yes.
0: With Travel Fund, and you could get that 1 hour. That's pretty cool.
1: Yeah.
0: So
1: Pete, merci beaucoup.
0: Should we play some of your French music?
1: Yes, let's play some French music to get in the mood.
0: Okay.
1: We only have about 15 minutes left of your show. It was hard finding a time slot to come in and do my little travel.
0: Travel and French it works well. But I love them both.
1: For those that don't recall, my show, Travel Fun, is a half-hour talk show on travel.
0: And when was it? Was it after the news or
1: before? I had Tuesday night slots in the beginning, and then Thursday at 6:30 and everything. And yeah, I've been away from it, and I hope to get back by the winter season.
0: Nice.
1: Yeah, it's fun.
0: Do you remember when your first show was? When you first did your first travel fund?
1: Goodness, wow. Well, it was
0: Mine was back in 2001.
1: It was well over 20 years ago.
0: Yeah, mine was in 2001. It was New Year's Eve Day.
1: How fun.
0: And it was pretty cool. So I remember that because it was such a unique day, if you will.
1: Yes, a holiday, yes. Well, I know it was the first year I became a ski instructor. So that was 2003.
0: Jacqueline of all trades.
1: December 2003. And I think I started with my show right about then.
0: Okay.
1: And it was Ben, as usual, who picked the name for it and the song. And we just looked in the stacks. We couldn't find it. So we're going to play something else. The intro song has been the same. But, yes, I'm going to get back on air. And I have lots of story ideas. And I think one of the reasons
0: do a show with Shawnee. Because she's the travel person now, so you could do the French part. She could do the travel part. You guys could just mesh it together and have something pretty cool.
1: Yes, I think I'll have to talk to her about it. And, you know, I think what happened was I was putting out a newsletter. I was doing a blog post. I was doing social media in addition to doing my show and wrapping it all up.
0: That's a lot.
1: Yeah, and I just have been doing other things since then.
0: Writing books?
1: Yeah, well, I'm still a part of the Kodo family, and I love that, and I'm happy to be back on air today, and I hope people will go to kodo.org, click on the donate button, go to Travel Fund, $50 minimum donation, and you are entered Yes, my personal drawing. As I say, the odds are really good.
0: The goods are odd, and the odds are good.
1: Yes. And $100 gets you entered into that drawing for the two-night stay at Mountain Lodge. And also a copy of my book, a travel memoir, A Tour of the Heart, A Seductive Cycling Trip Through France. And an hour either for travel consultation if you're thinking about a trip to France next April. Or an hour speaking French with me and seeing where you're at and like, mon Dieu, je dois travailler beaucoup mon français. Okay.
0: Je comprends.
1: Oui, très bien. Toi, t'es francophile.
0: Okay, well, we have a person from Poland that's listening in. I don't know if he's still awake or not, but I met him in Paris. And it was actually a very convoluted story, so I'll tell you that when we play some music here.
1: Let's play some French music to get in the mood.
0: Au Café de la Paix.
1: Coming your way. Très bien. Merci.

0: All right, here we are, PB&J and Travel Fun in our summer fundraising drive, and
1: Rebonjour, Pierre.
0: Bonjour?
1: Rebonjour.
0: Rebonjour.
1: Rebonjour, that means hello again, Pierre, Peter.
0: Do you know what Pierre, you should know what Pierre stands for other than just the name?
1: Rock.
0: Yeah.
1: Yeah.
0: Rock, stone.
1: Or stone, yep. Yes, yes. So, anyway, I'm here. Thank you for inviting me on your show. It's good to be back on air.
0: And we saw each other over music, jazz music in Norwood.
1: Yes.
0: So it's kind of makes sense that, you know, we were able to connect at a musical event to be able to get you on the radio again.
1: Yes, exactly. Wow. Thank you to the Telluride Chamber Festival, especially, well, maybe it's not called festival organization. Especially to Claire, mm-hmm. lovely Claire, who's also a ski instructor. Can you believe it?
0: Oh, yeah.
1: Multi-talented.
0: Got
1: for
0: it.
1: Organizing these wonderful concerts in Telluride and also now in Norwood, because I have a little house in Norwood, spend a lot of time out there. So it's nice to have classical music. The other night it was jazz. That was great. Yeah delivery.
0: Yeah, way to go to, yeah, was it Yaz and Kenny Goldman?
1: Yeah,
0: it was anyway. Piano saxophone duo, so it was pretty cool.
1: Was fun. So I saw you, and a little bird said to me, ask Pete if I can get some airtime. So
0: of course.
1: Here I am, you know, glomming.
0: Here's your air. Go for
1: it. Here's my air, yes. So for anybody who hasn't heard, but maybe you want to hear it again, and you want to tell your friends, I haven't been on the air.
0: Yeah, you don't have to do it in the next 5 minutes, but it would be ideal if you could do it in the next 5 minutes.
1: I haven't been on the air in a while, and I'm coming back on as of the winter season. My half-hour talk show on Travel Fun. I've had all kinds of guests. I've done it for over 20 years. I've taken a bit of a break, but I'm going to be back. And I'm doing my fundraising for Kodo. And if you go to kodo.org, click on the donate button, then on the pull-down menu, click on Travel Fun, donate a minimum of $50. You will be entered into my personal drawing for a two-night stay at Mountain Lodge, beautiful Mountain Lodge up in the village. And even if you live in Telluride or the region, you know.
0: Staycation,
1: or you might have friends or family coming in. And thank you to Mountain Lodge for providing that premium.
0: Yeah, that's pretty cool. Yeah.
1: We call that premium. Yes, it's really
0: nice. Yeah, you're
1: nice.
0: Looking at what, $200-$300 a night probably or higher?
1: More than that.
0: More than that, okay.
1: Yeah, people can go to the website and see.
0: Okay,
1: yeah.
0: Mountain Lodge.
1: Lodging and Telluride has become pretty expensive.
0: Got
1: so
0: it.
1: That was
0: at
1: very
0: least
1: generous.
0: That. So yes. That's pretty good deal.
1: And
0: so.
1: It's my personal drawing for Travel Fun.
0: Oh.
1: Okay? And so that means that there won't be hundreds of people donating to Travel Fund.
0: Well, you never know.
1: I don't think.
0: You never know.
1: Usually I have maybe 20, 30. So your chances are really good. And I will be pulling that name out of the hat on Thursday. So you've got a couple of days to, you know, tell friends about it, spread the word. I'll be putting some posts up on social media also.
0: Nice.
1: And if you donate $100, you're also entered into that drawing. And in addition to that, you receive a copy of my travel memoir, A Tour of the Heart, A Seductive Cycling Trip Through France. It's a fun read. And I'll whisk you off to France and love and adventure and romance and all kinds of things. So you receive a signed copy and an hour chatting with me, either in French, to help improve your French skills and see what you want to do, or a travel consultation if you're thinking about going to a trip to France. You know, I lived there 11 years, and I've written 3 books on Paris, 1 on the French provinces, and this travel memoir. So I know my stuff, and I could, you know, I'd be happy to give you some recommendations.
0: Awesome.
1: Yeah, or speak French with you. That's with $100 donation.
0: Should we play the next tune?
1: Yes, play the next tune.
0: All right.
1: Yes. Receive a signed copy and an hour chatting with me, either in French, to help improve your French skills and see what you want to do. Or a travel consultation if you're thinking about going to a trip to France. You know, I lived there 11 years and I've written 3 books on Paris, 1 on the French provinces, and this travel memoir. So I know my stuff, and I could, you know, I'd be happy to give you some recommendations.
0: Awesome.
1: Yeah, or speak French with you. That's with $100 donation.

0: Should we play the next tune? Or?
1: Yes, play the next tune.
0: All right.
1: Yes.
0: What do we have?
1: And once again, people could check me out at bonjourcolorado.com. Bonjourcolorado.com. I haven't posted there in a while, but oh my goodness, there's probably 450 blog posts, and my books are featured there.
0: There you go.
1: There you go.
0: Go check it out.

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0: Summer fundraising.
1: Travel Fund. And minimum donation, $50. You're entered into my personal drawing for a two-night stay at Mountain Lodge. And the odds are really good because it's my personal deal. And, you know, probably won't have more than 20 or 30 people donate.
0: Yeah. Tell your friends. She's going to do the drawing on Thursday, right?
1: I'm going to do the drawing on Thursday.
0: You know what time on Thursday?
1: Not yet. Okay. But it will be...
0: Get your pledge in now.
1: It will be by midday. Okay. Get your pledge in. Tell your friends. And if you donate

0: $100, you will receive a signed copy of my book, a travel memoir, A Tour of the Heart, A Seductive Cycling Trip Through France. And I've written 5 books on France. I lived there 11 years, so I know my stuff. You receive the book, which is a fun read, and
1: signed, right? Signed by the author.
0: And the choice of either a consultation with me, if you're thinking about a trip to France, I can suggest where you might want to go according to your interests, or an hour of French conversation, which a lot of people want to hone their French skills and kind of see where they're at. You mm-hmm. know, we have some French speakers in Telluride, but yeah. not too many.
1: Nah, so, pas
0: yes.
1: beaucoup.
0: Yes, so that's for a $100 donation. Okay, in any event, it all goes to Kodo.
1: Yes.
0: And we love Kodo so much, and I'm looking forward to getting back to my talk show on travel fun, come the winter season.
1: And say who you are again.
0: Yeah, Mary Beth Clementio. Yes, I keep forgetting. BonjourColorado.com. And Pete, thanks so much for allowing me to come in and have this airtime.
1: You're quite welcome.
0: Monsieur PB&J. You know what peanut butter is in French?
1: Beurre de noir.
0: Beurre de cacahuète.
1: Yeah.
0: So weird.
1: And what would jelly be?
0: Gelée.
1: Really?
0: That's jelly or confitures jam.
1: Confiture.
0: You know.
1: Jelly. We all have to do that in French. Figure it out. So.
0: Okay.
1: All right. Well, have
0: merci,
1: a great afternoon.
0: Beaucoup. Okay.
1: So we're going to send it out with a little carpe diem.
0: Yes.
2: Le cercle des poètes disparu, passant la veille sur la troisième chaîne. Elle avait écrit au correcteur sur sa trousse en dents.

Yeah, mine. It is 10 minutes after 3 here at KOTO. You're in tune with my show, Rebel Without a Pause. All covers today. Let's go.

Yeah, man. That's Jelly Joseph covering What I Got. Brings us to 3:32, 58 degrees outside the Purple House on Pine. Heads up, CDOT is going to begin ditch and shoulder clearing. Actually, today they've started, and it's going to run through the 3rd of September, 9 a.m. to 3 p.m. You got to expect full stops and 15 to 20 minute delays. So that's wrapped up for the day, but be ready for that tomorrow. And do remember that Ophir Pass Road will be closed on weekdays through September 7th from 8 a.m. to 5 p.m. We are in fundraising. We're going to wrap it up this week. You're in tune with my show, Revel Without a Pause. I'm playing an all-cover show. 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Up next, a Sheryl Crow cover by Skeegs with Triple J.

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Award-winning historian David O. Stewart will present an online author talk on Tuesday at 12 p.m. noon about his newest work, The Democracy We Must Keep. 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Wednesday, join a conversation with Mountain Towns 2030 alongside community leaders exploring how networks, partnerships, and peer learning are accelerating climate action and resilience efforts in communities of every size, including Telluride and across the surrounding

0: 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It is 57 degrees outside the Purple House on Pine at 4 minutes after four, and it's now time for Access, a program available each weekday at around 4 p.m. This program is available to any person or organization by appointment with the program director. The program is limited to 15 minutes and is available only once per week per person or organization. If opinions are expressed, they are those of the speaker, not necessarily those of CODO. You, the listener, are encouraged to respond over the air with your comments. So I'm happy to welcome Siobhan from EcoAction Partners to discuss Mountain Towns 2030. So tell us a little bit about that.
1: Hello, wonderful CODO community. Thank you so much, CODO, for having me. Yeah, I'm here to chat a little bit about our event on Wednesday. Mm-hmm. As you mentioned, it's going to be at the Telluride Science and Innovation Center, free and open to the public, starting at 6 p.m.
0: Okay.
1: And I mean, really what we want to do is talk about climate solutions mm-hmm. that are working in communities like ours.
0: Okay.
1: Because I think a lot of times, I don't know if you feel this way, mm-hmm. but we talk a lot about climate solutions in this valuable but sometimes abstract way, okay. right? Where we're talking about the electric transition or we're talking about decarbonization. Mm-hmm. And I think that's great and valuable, but what we really need is to move quickly right here locally.
0: Okay, well, you don't hear that every day. I mean, you get this kind of broad global perspective, but this is going to be a discussion about local.
1: Exactly. Okay. So Mountain Towns 2030 mm-hmm. is this terrific organization that we partner with often at EcoAction Partners.
0: Okay.
1: And their mission really is, they're a 501c3 nonprofit.
0: Okay.
1: And their mission is to say, okay, you know, the town of Crested Butte has done this amazing project to benefit their climate. It really also applies to our ecosystem and our similar community, right?
0: Sure, Mountain Towns.
1: Mountain Towns. Mm-hmm. So several years ago, they started this organization, Mountain Towns 2030, with the idea of getting to 2030 with all the mountain towns aligned, mobilized together, sharing information, copying successes, avoiding failures, mm-hmm. and really kind of hitting the ground running, because we don't need to reinvent the wheel. We just need good solutions to travel across our communities.
0: Okay. Okay.
1: So yeah, so that's the idea is like, yeah, let's get things, let's get shovels into the ground, mm-hmm. let's get policy into law, mm-hmm. But let's make it specific to our community. Because frankly, a lot of climate initiatives, I would argue, I don't know what you think, but I think they're focused on big urban areas
0: mm-hmm, mm-hmm.
1: or perhaps in, you know, coastal areas that don't have to worry about elevation.
0: Right.
1: Or places where, yeah, does the technology work in a city? Is it cheap and affordable there? Mm-hmm. Probably. Okay. Can we make it cheap and affordable here in Telluride? What about Ridgeway? Mm-hmm. What about Breckenridge?
0: Mm-hmm.
1: And so, yeah, the idea is to kind of collaborate and replicate.
0: Okay, so is this open to the public?
1: Absolutely.
0: Okay.
1: Oh, free and open to the public.
0: Free
1: Come join
0: and
1: us.
0: Open. You don't always hear that, so that's nice. But there's been a lot of great series speakers that you guys have hosted, but is this a new project?
1: It's the first time 2030? They're coming to Telluride.
0: Okay.
1: Yeah. And actually, a lot of our mountain communities across

0: Ouray, San Juan, and San Miguel County already participate in this.
1: Okay.
0: So practitioners, you know, locally here in Telluride, Darren goes, mm-hmm. up in Mountain Village, Lauren Curran goes, mm-hmm. we at EcoAction go to this big conference that they host.
1: Okay.
0: But what we really want to do is bring in the broader community.
1: Mm-hmm.
0: We know that in order for climate solutions to take root and have true success,
1: mm-hmm.
0: it can't just be the professionals who have like the deep tech knowledge.
1: Okay. Okay.
0: It has to be the community as well. So we want folks to hear about it. And also, you know, again, I think we talk a lot about great climate issues and it can feel very heavy.
1: Right.
0: And this is like, hey, these are the solutions and it's actually happening now.
1: And this is a conversation. You're not just having some speaker up there lecturing.
0: No. So okay. We'll have a very brief presentation from the Mountain Towns executive director, Chris, to mm-hmm. kind of get everybody on the same page. But then there'll be a panel discussion. Jessica Burley is coming from the town of Breckenridge. Hmm. She's their sustainability manager out there.
1: Mm-hmm.
0: We have John Clark coming from Ridgeway to talk
1: about
0: Ridgeway.
1: He's the mayor, right?
0: He's the mayor,
1: right,
0: indeed.
1: That's right, that's right.
0: And very pro-sustainability initiatives.
1: Cool.
0: Has done a lot there. And then we would love to have a long and rich audience Q&A so that the folks from our community can really understand what's going on and how they can get involved.
1: And some of the discussion that you're going to talk about, networks. What do you mean by networks?
0: Networks is, so what exactly? So I'm working on like a thermal energy network, let's say.
1: Okay.
0: You know, which is a way of heating and cooling sustainably, not using fossil fuels.
1: Okay.
0: So let's say I'm working on that locally, which by the way, Telluride and Mountain Village are.
1: Boom, chock-a-lock.
0: Well, who else has done this? Who's okay. further along? And are they in a similar mountain community where not mm-hmm. only do they have a similar weather systems, but do they have a similar population? You know, like lots of visitors, or do they have, you know, seasonal workers? And how has that all factored into the construction process? And how can we learn okay. and share and just make projects run smoother, faster?
1: Okay. Do people need tickets?
0: No, but we would love it if you'd register. You can go on to the Telluride Science Center's website.
1: Okay.
0: And it'll be on the list, and there'll be a registration link there.
1: Okay.
0: You can also find it on EcoAction Partners' website and on the Telluride Foundation website, since that's the folks involved in this
1: great.
0: Project.
1: Great. That's just such a great idea. That is 6 p.m. At the Telluride Science Center on Wednesday.
0: On Wednesday. We hope to see you there.
1: Fantastic. Thank you so much, Siobhan. We appreciate you coming in. You have been listening to Access, a program available to the public each weekday around 4 p.m. here on KOTO. Opinions expressed are those of the speaker. You, too, may use Access. To do so, please call 728-4334. And how about calling 728-4333 to make a donation during this All Covers Revelicious show? In that, we've got Toots.

I told her, be careful, careful. Hey, what? Look, what's going on? He stopped calling. Wasn't waking up to me in the morning. No vacation, got boring. I need you to drag me normal. Ain't going, I was getting impatient. He dragging, I ain't racing. He stopped sharing his location and wonder why he got short conversations.

on. That's a new cover of Tainted Love by Grand Magneto. Just got a call that there is a lost Honda key on a Pokemon chain. And that was lost this weekend. If you found it, give Steven a call. 708-3019. I am in the middle of an all covers fundraising show. 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Here's a cover of 39 by Moon Taxi, who played up in the Mountain Village.

That might be my favorite cover of 2026. That is Steph Strings covering the track Follow the Sun. And to the relief of some and the dismay of others, it is time for me to sign off. I'll be back at you next week. Same time, same place, different set list, right here at KOTO. At 91.7, 89.3, 105.3, and 100.3 FM in Telluride. And at 90.3 at KOOK in Ridgeway and Ouray. Hang on to your hats. NPR National and World News is coming your way next. And that song is a feel-good song. And it feels good that we have so many KOTO listeners who've been kicking it in to keep community radio alive and kicking here in Telluride. Easier said than done. Want to close out appropriately with a song by the late, great Dolly Parton. This is Dolly covering Shine, originally done by Collective Soul. Beautiful song for Dolly. Rest easy, Dolly.

0: some countries you can put pressure on, some you can't. China, you know, we've got so many balls in the air with China.
1: The U.S. wants China to cut business ties with Iran. So far, China is not persuaded.
2: Today is Monday, August 31st, and this is All Things Considered from NPR News.
1: I'm Mary Louise Kelly.
2: And I'm Elsa Chang. Ahead this hour, the U.S. government maintains a global early warning system for famine.
1: Why has it stopped posting data for several key countries?
3: If a major food crisis is coming, FuseNet can reliably anticipate that 6 to 9 months out.
2: Also, many of the people washed away in Nepal's floods were undertaking a sacred journey to a Himalayan mountain.
4: This is one of the most important things that they will do as they approach the last leg of their life.
1: Plus, closing arguments in the Tupac Shakur murder trial.
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5: Live from NPR News in Washington, I'm Louise Schiavone. Russia was a surprise inclusion at this year's U.S.-hosted G20 meeting of international finance officials in Asheville, North Carolina. European officials, whose countries openly support Ukraine, are expressing outrage at the move. NPR's Charles Maines has more from Moscow.
6: It appears the White House told few, if any, of its allies that Russian Finance Minister Anton Sulyanov would be attending the G20 gathering in North Carolina. European officials refused to stand for the traditional group photo, a protest that resolved itself after Sulyanov removed himself from the event. In a brief statement from Moscow, Russia's finance ministry says Sulyanov has met with U.S. Treasury Secretary Scott Bessent to discuss opportunities for economic cooperation. Meanwhile, the Kremlin is busy showcasing partnerships elsewhere. In Central Asia, President Vladimir Putin just attended a regional economic and security conference for talks with the leaders of China and Iran. Charles Maines, NPR News, Moscow.
5: Search and rescue crews have recovered a second body in Grand Canyon National Park after a weekend flash flood. More than a dozen people are still unaccounted for. Ryan Heinches of member station KNAU reports from Flagstaff.
7: The flash flooding in Bright Angel Creek tore through Phantom Ranch at the bottom of the canyon, destroying bridges and other infrastructure. More than 60 hikers and others were later evacuated by helicopter. It's common for the Grand Canyon to receive intense rainfall, but not in such a steep, rocky area. Rain also fell on areas hit by last year's Dragon Bravo fire on the North Rim. Officials say that likely contributed to the severity of flooding and debris flows. Meanwhile, an estimated 40% of the water pipeline that supplies the park's South Rim has been destroyed or damaged. Overnight lodging in the park has been suspended and strict water restrictions are in place. For NPR News, I'm Ryan Heinches in Flagstaff.
5: President Trump says 9 more pharmaceutical companies have made agreements with his administration to lower drug prices. NPR's Sydney Lupkin has details.
8: The president says the 9 new companies include Sun Pharma, which makes generic drugs,

0: and CSL, which makes therapies for people with rare diseases.
1: Under the Trump administration, for the first time ever, drug prices are coming down, and they are coming down very dramatically.
0: But at least one of the companies announced today, Teva Pharmaceuticals, told investors it's still working on a deal. These agreements typically include selling some drugs on TrumpRx at a discount, lower prices for Medicaid, and a commitment to build manufacturing infrastructure in the U.S. In exchange, the drug companies get a reprieve from certain tariffs. However, the text of the agreements has not been made public. Sydney Lupkin, NPR News.
2: Wall Street, the Dow was off 374. The S&P 500 lost 25. This is NPR. When the artificial intelligence company OpenAI launched ads in ChatGPT earlier this year, its competitor Anthropic took a humorous jab at the idea in Super Bowl TV ads. But now OpenAI ad revenue has soared, NPR's John Ruish reports.
3: OpenAI says in less than 200 days since it launched ads, they've reached what the company calls an annualized revenue run rate of $1 billion. That means at the current rate of ad sales, OpenAI would pull in $1 billion a year. It's not a massive number relative to the tens of billions of dollars the company spends each year to develop AI, but it's fast growing. In March, the company said it was generating ad revenue at a rate that would have brought in $100 million a year. Ads have been a critical source of revenue across the tech sector, and OpenAI once resisted the idea. Now it's part of what it calls its diversified business model. And it says it's expanding into India, Europe, the Middle East, and North Africa. John Ruich, NPR News.
2: The first-degree murder case surrounding the killing of rapper Tupac Shakur has gone to the jury. Prosecutors are charging Dwayne Davis with orchestrating the fatal drive-by shooting in 1996. They say his own words over the years put him in the car when fatal shots were fired. The defendant's lawyers say there's no physical evidence placing Davis in Las Vegas the night of the murder. In Plymouth, Massachusetts, jurors in the Lindsey Clancy trial have gone home for the day without a verdict. They'll resume tomorrow. Clancy's lawyers are arguing she was experiencing postpartum psychosis when she killed her three children and tried to kill herself. I'm Louise Schiavone, NPR News.
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0: This is All Things Considered from NPR News. I'm Elsa Chang in Culver City, California.
1: And I'm Mary Louise Kelly in Washington. The Trump administration says it's asking countries to voluntarily cut off business with Iran to squeeze Iran's economy further. Here's Treasury Secretary Scott Bessent outlining the U.S. plan for, quote, economic D-Day.
2: Let me be clear. Any entity that facilitates money laundering on behalf of Iran will be removed from the U.S. dollar system.
1: But the most critical country that the U.S. needs to get on board is China, and China has already said it will not cooperate. With me in the studio is NPR's Emily Fang. Hey there, Emily.
3: Hi, Mary Louise.
1: Hey. So how is this newest economic pressure campaign against Iran working out? And explain why China is so critical.
3: Right. There's been one big success so far, and that's the United Arab Emirates. It was a big trade hub for Iran, but the UAE said it was cutting off trade ties with Iran earlier this month. But a bigger source of oil revenue for Iran has been from China, and China is where a lot of these front companies, which help Iran move money around, are also based. There were just 24 of them sanctioned by the U.S. Treasury last week. And sanctions experts I've spoken to agree that the U.S. needs China to police this activity itself for it to be successful. But the problem is, as you've mentioned, is China has flatly rejected the U.S.'s new economic pressure campaign last week. And here's one of their foreign ministry spokespeople saying here that China, quote, resolutely opposes illegal unilateral sanctions.
1: So there is precedent here. The U.S. has sanctioned Iran for many years. It has done so without China's help for many years. How have previous rounds worked out? How effective have they been?
3: Not very successfully. And failure to get China on board to support unilateral American sanctions is one of the many reasons that the Obama administration, which was struggling with this issue, it was one of the reasons why it negotiated something called the JCPOA, or what we sometimes call the Iran nuclear deal. This was multilateral. China was involved, and it would cut back some sanctions on Iran because Iran would agree to allow guardrails on its nuclear enrichment program. Here's actually President Obama back all the way in 2015 defending that deal and explaining why the U.S. could not keep up unilateral sanctions on Iran.
4: We'd have to cut off countries like China from the American financial system. And since they happen to be major purchasers of our debt, such actions could trigger severe disruptions in our own economy.
3: Meaning China could punch back by selling its dollar holdings, undermining the American currency. And since then, it's put a law on the books that allows Beijing to disobey American sanctions. Alan Ayer was at the State Department trying to unsuccessfully, I should add, persuade China to buy less Iranian oil during Trump's first term.
5: Some countries you can put pressure on, some you can't. China, you know, we've got so many balls in the air with China. We've got so many various equities, and we, to say nothing of the fact that we've got a state visit coming up.
3: But, you know, that visit from Chinese leader Xi Jinping to the White House in about a month, that could be an opportunity, Ayer said.
1: How so? What kind of opportunity?
3: Well, it's the first Chinese state visit of its kind in more than 10 years. And Richard Nephew, a former sanctions coordinator at the State Department and a deputy special envoy to Iran, he says China may ask for something in return from the U.S.
6: My expectation is that the Chinese will say, well, listen, if you're going to grant us concessions on U.S.-China trade issues, or you're going to agree not to use export controls, and then China might be interested.
1: Might be interested. Maybe a little daylight there.
3: Maybe, but cutting off trade economic activity with Iran completely, unlikely, he says.
1: And Pierre Zimoli Fang, thank you.
3: Thank you, Mary Louise.
0: The U.S. government has long maintained a critical early warning system, which looks at the risk of starvation all around the world. Aid organizations and governments rely on it to prepare for and respond to famines. But in August, the Trump administration stopped updating data from three high-risk countries, Afghanistan, Somalia, and Yemen. All three have also seen cuts to U.S. aid. NPR's Duri Buscarin reports.
7: In early August, Jeremy Kanindike was sitting on a flight to Somalia when he did what any good aid worker would do. He took out his phone and checked the country's profile on the famine early warning system, FuseNet.
8: I was reading the stuff on the plane on the flight over, and I thought, oh, that's weird. Why isn't there anything since June?
7: FuseNet pulls in crop reports, market data, and satellite information to create hyper-localized data that tracks and predicts hunger emergencies across the globe.
8: If a major food crisis is coming, FuseNet can reliably anticipate that 6 to 9 months out.
7: That window allows governments and aid groups to get shipments where they need to be. But that data is now out of date.
8: If you go today to the FuseNet website and you open up the East Africa regional page, Somalia is just grayed out.
7: But when he landed in Mogadishu, the reality soon became clear.
8: We heard of children coming so late to some of the malnutrition stabilization centers that they were dying soon after admission.
7: Years of drought have pushed Somalia to the brink of famine. The UN estimates that more than 6.5 million people are facing acute food insecurity. But in January, the U.S. suspended nearly all aid to Somalia after claiming that Somali officials seized food aid and destroyed a U.S.-funded warehouse.
8: If they allow FuseNet to continue reporting, then they're basically documenting the damage of their own decisions. And I think that's what they don't want.
7: In a statement to NPR, the State Department said that FuseNet's reporting for specific countries has increased or decreased based on shifts in needs, policy priorities, and other factors. Several aid organizations spoke out against the pause in reporting. The State Department told NPR today that FuseNet will reinstate its reports on Somalia, Afghanistan, and Yemen in September.
9: As an expert in the field, I don't have any other indicators that are national in scope of the same quality.
7: Michelle Yurkovich, an expert on food aid policy at the University of Massachusetts Boston, says these UN sources also use FuseNet data.
9: And if governments are allowed to put their thumb on the scale of these systems to influence their projections, the system itself loses its credibility.
7: The Trump administration suspended FuseNet entirely for 6 months after taking office as part of its freeze on all U.S. foreign aid. Colin Thomas Jensen of the Aurora Humanitarian Initiative says not having data for any high-risk place makes it more dangerous for aid groups to work.
10: If you can't get to the place, you can't deliver the food.
7: Thomas Jensen was a senior advisor to USAID in 2024, when FuseNet reports played a critical role in helping organize airdrops of food into Sudan's Nuba Mountains.
10: The livelihoods for tens of millions of people, what people have relied upon for decades, centuries even, to put food on the table, those livelihoods are collapsing because of climate change, less rain, less places for cattle to graze.
7: And with a record El Nino year expected, he fears that these crises will only worsen. Dari Buscarin, NPR News, Washington.
1: To wear shorts at the office or not to wear shorts at the office? Bloomberg recently polled its white-collar clientele, and nearly half of those traders and portfolio managers and strategists, they say short pants are just fine for work. But NPR's Chloe Veltman reports Silicon Valley men are shying away from showing their legs.
11: There are those in the tech industry, like Adam Mosseri, who say yes to shorts in the workplace in 2026.
12: I am pro. I'm definitely a pro.
11: The Instagram head shared his sartorial views earlier this month on the men's fashion and lifestyle podcast, Throwing Fits.
12: But not everyone can pull them off, and not all shorts are created equal.
11: To Silicon Valley fashion stylist Victoria Hitchcock, it doesn't matter if the shorts in question are a tailored pair with lambskin details from Hermes, price tag $1,175, or baggy hand-me-down board shorts from Old Navy.
13: I don't think anything above the knee is appropriate, really. It's distracting.
11: By the way, Hitchcock says this applies to women as well as men. She says she doesn't hold much affection for the dorm room style that prevailed during the tech sector's scrappy dot-com period.
13: Torn jeans, shorts, sloppy holy t-shirts, you know, sneakers with or without laces when half are laced, half are not, or a missing lace.
11: She says male workers across Silicon Valley have been gravitating towards more polished looks in recent years to reflect the maturing industry, employees' growing disposable incomes, and the power of social media influences in the men's style space.
13: It's finally catching up that you've got to dress the part.
14: I would say there has been a move to the more dressed up look. I've definitely noticed a lot less shorts in the office lately.
11: Edwin Z is a data analyst who works in the AI sector.
14: The newer uniform that I typically see are some kind of like straight legged chinos or corduroys, a shirt, and then like a hoodie.
11: But not the type of hoodie that Mark Zuckerberg would have worn in the early days of Facebook.
14: More fitted now, not like oversized, not something like you would wear like lounging around the house.
11: Z is out shopping for work clothes in Hayes Valley. The trendy San Francisco neighborhood has a bunch of upscale menswear stores. At Modern Appeal Clothing, Z admires an elevated take on the classic rugby shirt.
15: Oh, this is fun.
11: It's made of dark blue fuzzy wool and has bright red, orange and yellow stripes across the middle.
15: It has a collar, so it's like somewhat professional.
11: A roomy chocolate brown suit also catches his eye.
15: This isn't as conservative as a regular suit.
11: But the fashion-forward tech worker dismisses all of the shorts on display, at least as potential workwear.
15: These would be good for, like, if I'm going to my family reunion's, like, picnic and I wanted to dress up a little bit.
11: Derek Guy is a menswear writer based in San Francisco. He says the growing acceptability of shorts in the traditional enclaves of the finance industry and decline in the new economy tech sector may signal a convergence towards the middle.
16: Essentially, everyone's moving to business casual, this very vanilla bland uniform, which is a button-up shirt and non-jeans.
11: Guy says it would be better if everyone just wore whatever they wanted to work, though he acknowledges that this could lead to the level of chaos depicted in a memorable 2009 episode of The Office.
17: Damn it, Meredith, where are your panties?
18: It's casual day.
11: Regardless, Guy says he's not personally a fan of shorts in any business setting. Chloe Veltman, NPR News, wearing trousers to work in San Francisco.
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1: This is All Things Considered from NPR News. I'm Elsa Chang.
2: And I'm Mary Louise Kelly. In Nepal, the search continues for survivors after last week's flash floods, and the scope of the devastation continues to grow.
1: According to Nepal's disaster agency, the death toll in the country is now in the 900s. That's a sharp rise from previous figures.
2: One of the survivors is Kajiman Tamang. He told NPR that last Wednesday he was cutting grass along the river when he got a call from his sister warning him of the floods.
3: We were able to save our lives. That's the big thing for us. All the people were shouting, but I'm thankful that I was able to save my and my family's life. Everything else is destroyed.
2: For now, Tamang is living in a water buffalo shelter with his family and his buffaloes.
1: Nepal's army has deployed nearly 9,000 personnel in the search for survivors, including at hydropower sites in the country. Many are still trapped in flooded tunnels dug deep into the mountainside. Though hundreds of hydropower workers have been rescued, an executive from Nepal's Independent Power Producers Association told NPR that the country does not have, quote, enough technology, equipment, and expertise to mount successful rescue operation at hydropower projects.
2: Meanwhile, social media has been full of appeals from people still searching for their loved ones.
4: Our parents should be in Sumit, in Nepal when the floods hit.
5: I just hope that my mom and dad are safe.
1: More than 4,000 people overall are still missing, including approximately 80 Americans and hundreds more foreigners. As NPR's Dia Hadid reports, many of those foreigners appear to have been worshippers on a sacred pilgrimage.
6: I'm looking for my brother-in-law.
7: Gaurav Khare's brother-in-law, Vivek Srivastav, lived in Atlanta. He was an American biotech scientist, the kind of person who believed
6: the life is all about serving people.
7: He was dearly loved, and he can't be found.
6: For the last 4 or 5 days, we have been in search for him.
7: Srivastav was on a pilgrimage alongside 10 others to Mount Kailash. It's a Himalayan mountain sacred to Hindus, Buddhists, Jains, and indigenous Tibetan religions. And for the faithful, visiting Mount Kailash
8: is one of the most important things that they will do as they approach the last leg of their life.
7: Hindul Sengupta is a historian of religion. He says Hindus believe Mount Kailash
8: is the ultimate abode of Lord Shiva,
7: a god associated with power and destruction, one of the most important Hindu deities. So
8: scaling this mountain is prohibited.
7: Pilgrims walk some 33 miles around the mountain base, about 3 days' trek, and
8: it's high up in the mountains, the oxygen levels are not high.
7: It's hard to breathe. That's why Shubham Kumar told NPR that he and his wife begged his retired in-laws not to go. They were part of a group of 32 pilgrims, now missing.
9: We told them not to go. It is a very difficult route, but they were destined to go there.
7: Destined to go. Mount Kailash is in Chinese-held Tibet. Most pilgrims get there by crossing through neighboring Nepal.
9: But uske baad wo log immigration pe gaye hain.
7: Like many pilgrims, Kumar says he last heard from his in-laws as they reached a border crossing.
9: But after that, there is no communication.
7: That crossing was close to where a glacier fell into a valley, blocked a river, causing water to shoot through the debris. Footage from the incident showed a furious wave engulfing a border crossing.
10: A well-constructed concrete building just vanished.
7: That's Jagadish Vasudev, known as Sadhguru, who leads a spiritual group known as the Isha Foundation. They lost 80 pilgrims on the border. And during an event on Sunday in Nepal, Vasudev said those pilgrims were disciplined and had departed early to the border crossing to avoid crowds.
10: I only wish we didn't have so much discipline.
7: He urged followers to accept that their fellow pilgrims had died because of human-induced warming that's causing Himalayan glaciers to melt faster and because there was no warning of the impending flood.
10: Don't try to find philosophical explanation to this. This is the reality of our existence right now.
7: He called for action on climate change to protect the Himalayas, saying an ancient pilgrimage should not fade away.
10: It's important for our culture, our civilization, and it's very important for Nepal's economy also.
7: But some experts say perhaps too many pilgrims are making the journey these days, causing even more damage to the fragile ecosystem around Mount Kailash. Sengupta, the historian of religion, says those who revere Mount Kailash have a responsibility to ensure
8: at the very least, pilgrims don't have to die to fulfill their devotion.
7: Protecting pilgrims by protecting Mount Kailash, by protecting the planet it exists on. Dear Hadid, NPR News.
2: This next story is about taking plastic and converting it into cookies. Yes, cookies. This is a process that might help deal with pollution and other problems. NPR science reporter Ari Daniel reports.
11: Transforming plastic into a snack may sound a little tough to swallow, but Lahiro Jayakodi, a synthetic microbiologist at Southern Illinois University Carbondale, says, just think of a cow.
12: Can you eat grass? No. But cow, take the grass and it produces milk. We use milk to make many, many different products.
11: In other words, living creatures are like chemistry labs, converting raw ingredients into new materials. Microbes excel at this kind of thing, so Jayakodi decided to try genetically engineering yeast to digest plastic, specifically the kind often used in water bottles and food packaging. PhD student Sandhya Jayasekra first took the intact plastic, along with ground-up corn husks and stalks, and broke it all down into simpler molecules.
13: So that those molecules are available as a food for the yeast.
11: She then gave it to the yeast, which processed this mix of disintegrated plastic and corn to make a gluey protein paste, which Jayasekra mixed with vanilla and beta carotene that were produced by other yeast and different food ingredients like oatmeal. A 3D food printer then turned that slurry into small cookies. Here's Lahiro Jayakodi.
12: There is no micro or nano plastic embedded into this cookie, so we are not eating plastic.
11: Nor has anyone actually eaten the cookie yet. There are still safety tests to be done. The process is pricey, uses a lot of energy, and not much of the plastic makes it into the final cookie.
12: This is a proof of concept, right?
13: Kind of a beginning of a journey.
11: Still, the researchers say they hope the cookies may at some point be made from plastic waste on site in extreme or difficult environments, like outer space or disaster zones. This work was presented at the American Chemical Society meeting in Chicago last week.
14: I think the concept is right on the mark.
11: Pamela Silver is a synthetic biologist at Harvard Medical School who wasn't involved in the research. She says the idea of turning plastic into food isn't new. The real barriers to making it a reality tend to be scalability, cost, and texture.
14: Texture comes from fats. So in all the foods you eat, meat, cheese, everything you eat, it's the fat that makes you enjoy it.
11: There's not much fat in these new plastic-derived cookies, but Silver welcomes this kind of thinking, which may one day provide a sweeter solution to a less-than-palatable problem. Ari Daniel, NPR News.
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15: Billy Strings is a three-time Grammy Award winner who plays sizzling flat picking guitar. 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
15: That's on the next morning edition from NPR News. My.

0: It's All Things Considered from NPR News. I'm Mary Louise Kelly.
1: And I'm Ilse Chang. Coming up, we take a trip to Edinburgh, Scotland to meet the producer behind two little theater shows
0: that went on to become whopping TV hits.
2: You know you get that fizzy feeling when you read something that you think is really exciting and it doesn't really matter that it's not all there yet.
1: That story after the summary of the day's news.
3: Live from NPR News in Culver City, California, I'm Dwayne Brown. The U.S. has entered into a partnership with Venezuela that would give the U.S. control of much of its oil reserves. This comes after fighting with Iran resumed today following a month-long pause. Vice President J.D. Vance says the Trump administration is also putting Iran on notice as airstrikes in the Persian Gulf resume.
4: He would be the first to say he doesn't make announcements about military actions on social media, but I think that he's sending a message to the Iranians. Look, we know that they continue to shoot at commercial shipping. We continue to have a lot of tools at our disposal to prevent them from doing so, or at least cut down on them from doing so. And that's what the president is saying is, look, you guys are shooting at commercial shipping. You guys are behaving like a terrorist country. You've got to stop, or there are going to be some consequences.
3: But experts say Venezuela's tar-like crude is hard to process and could take years to refine as oil prices rose back above $90 a barrel today with no plans to resume peace talks with Iran. Former Republican Congressman George Santos has been banned for life from the prediction market site Kalshi. NPR's Bobby Allen says this comes after the betting site announced several enforcement actions against suspected insider trading.
5: Kalshi says George Santos received a lifetime ban after he failed to cooperate with its investigation. The company found that Santos shared social media posts about how excited he was to attend Trump's State of the Union earlier this year. And at the same time, he was placing bets on Kalshi that he would not attend. In response, Santos posted on X, "Thanks for the lifetime ban from your gambling platform. Let's see how much longer you guys are around." Kalshi also announced actions against North Carolina congressional candidate Lori Buckout, who wagered on her own campaign, and against billionaire Stephen Klubeck, who bet on his now-abandoned run for governor of California. The crackdown comes as election integrity experts fear that prediction markets could create chaos this coming November.
3: That's Bobby Allen. You're listening to NPR News. On Capitol Hill, the House is back after its five-year summer break, or rather five-week. Funding the government is among the top priorities facing lawmakers. NPR's Eric McDaniel reports.
6: As of this moment, the deadline for the funding to lapse is the end of September. But the funding vote this week would be a stopgap, continuing government funding until December. It would avoid a shutdown during the midterm elections, which seems to be a bipartisan wish. The package has already passed the Senate, so this vote is the last stop before it heads to the president's desk for a signature. We've already seen two record-setting federal government shutdowns in the second Trump administration. The House might also vote on a censure resolution targeted at Chuck Edwards, a North Carolina Republican, who dropped his re-election bid after the House Ethics Committee found that Edwards may have created or fostered a hostile work environment and engaged in sexual harassment. He denies wrongdoing. Eric McDaniel, NPR News, Washington.
3: Well, it's not how many times you fall, but how many times you get back up when trying to reclaim an arduous hiking record. That word from the oldest hiker to complete the nearly 2,200-mile Appalachian Trail in Maine, not once, but twice. 91-year-old Dale Sanders, whose nickname Graybeard, started his trek from West Virginia almost a year ago with off-and-on breaks, finishing today atop Mount Katahdin in Maine, where he actually first set the record at the age of 82, but lost it several years later. You're listening to NPR News.

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1: From NPR News, this is All Things Considered. I'm Mary Louise Kelly in Washington.
2: And I'm Elsa Chang in Culver City, California. A second person has been found dead, and more than a dozen are still unaccounted for. This is after severe flash flooding in Grand Canyon National Park on Saturday. A cloudburst had dumped half an inch to an inch of rain in about 30 minutes at the top of the canyon. Water runoff then raced down steep cliffs and creeks more than 4,000 feet to the bottom of the canyon, where people were hiking, camping, and floating on the Colorado River. Bridges and other infrastructure have been wiped out. Chris Clements from member station KNAU in Flagstaff, Arizona, joins us now with the latest on the search and rescue efforts. Hi, Chris.
3: Hi.
2: So all of this devastation, I mean, it's been so sudden, and I know that new information is still coming in, but what is the latest at this point?
3: Yeah, so today Grand Canyon National Park's Facebook page said that a second body had been recovered after announcing the first known fatality yesterday, and we really don't have further details on that at this time, but a Park Service press release yesterday did say a total of 15 people were unaccounted for after Saturday's flood event. Officials say they found two bodies since then, and search and rescue efforts have been ongoing, but storms continue to hover over the canyon, and officials at the Park Service said in a social media post that they are likely going to impact rescue efforts today.
2: And how many people were in the canyon when the flooding hit on Saturday? Do we know?
3: So we don't have official numbers yet. The Park Service hasn't been talking directly with reporters, but this time of year, there are typically hundreds of people on trails inside the canyon or staying at Phantom Ranch at the bottom where there are cabins and a campground. And of course, scores of people float on down the Colorado River. The river was briefly closed, actually, which is pretty unusual, but it's open again now.
2: Okay, well, you mentioned that weather is coming. As this search continues for survivors, do we think more flooding is possible?
3: Yes, the Grand Canyon has been under a flash flood warning all day, and that's expected to be in effect until midnight local time, and that includes much of northern Arizona. Earlier today, one of my colleagues at KNAU spoke to meteorologist Justin Jondro at the National Weather Service, and he talked about how Saturday's rainstorm fell on hundreds of square miles of burnt forest on the canyon's north rim, and that contributed to the flooding. That area was burned last year during the Dragon Bravo fire.
4: The unburned areas, we think, contributed to the majority of the flooding. There was some rain on the burn scar, but it was kind of a small area of the burn scar.
3: And so in the Grand Canyon, all creeks and drainages lead to the Colorado River. Mm-hmm. And when rain hits the area in a big way like it just did, creeks like that one that saw a lot of flooding on Saturday funnel water with a serious ferocity. If you look at social media posts from Saturday, the river and the creek look like they're filled with a muddy, viscous, copper-colored liquid, the consistency of concrete.
2: Wow. And beyond this search for missing people, how else is the flooding affecting the whole park right now?
3: Yeah, one big way it's affected the park, Elsa, is it damaged the main drinking water supply for the south rim. And that's a pipeline that starts on the north rim, goes down to the bottom of the canyon, and then to the Colorado River, and then up to the south rim. So today, the Park Service said that damage means hotels on the south rim will have to stop booking guests, and visitors to the rim will need to conserve water.
2: That is Chris Clements from member station KNAU in Flagstaff, Arizona. Thank you, Chris.
3: Thanks so much.
1: Jurors are deliberating in the Las Vegas trial of Dwayne Davis. Davis is the former gang leader accused of orchestrating the drive-by killing back in 1996 of rap icon Tupac Shakur. Steve Futterman has been covering the trial. He is on the line now from outside the courthouse. Hey, Steve.
5: Hi, Mary Louise.
1: Bring us up to speed with what happened today in court, where I understand two very different viewpoints were presented to do with previous statements made by Dwayne Davis.
5: Yeah, that's right. The key evidence in this case has always been comments from Dwayne Davis in his memoir and in interviews with the media and police, where he admits providing the gun used in the killing and being in the vehicle that drove up alongside Tupac Shakur. The prosecutor, Binu Palal, told jurors today this was a classic gang revenge killing, that Davis wanted payback after Shakur assaulted his nephew at the MGM Grand Hotel after a Mike Tyson fight.
6: And Dwayne Davis, in the culture of gangs, could not let that stand. And so what did he do? He acquired a firearm, got his group together, and went hunting for Mr. Shakur.
1: Steve, back up. For people who have not been following this as closely as you, everything we just heard there was events that are alleged to have taken place in 1996. Why has it taken so long for somebody to face charges in this killing?
5: Well, the case was basically a cold case until 2019. That's when Davis wrote that memoir. He gave numerous details about what he did that night, how he was planning to pull the trigger. He actually said that he would have been the one to shoot Shakur, except he was on the passenger side of the vehicle and Shakur was next to the driver's side. Well, you can imagine what Vegas police thought after they found out about that. They restarted the investigation. Still, it took 4 years to bring the actual charges. The prosecution today played a number of segments of Davis telling police and interviewers that he was involved. Now, at the end of the prosecution's closing, jurors were told, believe him.
6: For nearly 18 years, Dwayne Davis has told the police, television, books, YouTube interviewers, anybody that will listen, he has told. He is responsible for the murder of Tupac Shakur. Tell him, you hear him. Find him guilty.
1: So how did the defense counter that, deal with all these statements made by Davis?
5: Well, the defense argument all along has been, don't believe our client. And defense attorney Michael Sanft said Davis was exaggerating and embellishing. He accused law enforcement of believing everything Davis said without verification. At one point, he said Davis himself never saw or even read the memoir. Now, the attorney also challenged whether Davis was even in Las Vegas the night of the shooting. Why, he asked, isn't there anything, something showing Davis in town that night?
6: How about paperwork? Receipts, things that would indicate that, hey, I bought some stuff here in Las Vegas. How about phone records? How about photographs? These people, when you go to a fight, you want to memorialize the moment with a photograph. What about something like that for Mr. Davis?
5: Now, the defense also suggested that law enforcement also ignored other possible theories.
1: All right. Well, so now this is all in the hands of the jury. Deliberations have begun.
5: That's right. Always hard to predict how that will go. Could take 5 minutes, 5 hours, 5 days. If Davis is found guilty, he faces a maximum penalty of life in prison. And in a strange coincidence, next Monday, September 7th, marks the 30th anniversary of the shooting of Tupac Shakur.
1: Steve Futterman reporting from Las Vegas. Thank you, Steve.
5: Thanks, Mary Louise.

0: You're listening to All Things Considered from NPR News. How much is a little bit of chaos worth to you? Well, NPR's Henry Larson spoke with a guy who thinks it is worth about $10.
1: The guy's name is Sammy Lett. He's from Minneapolis, and a couple months ago, he put up signs across the city with a promise.
2: I put up a bunch of posters around Minneapolis telling people that I'd pay them $10 to tie my shoe.
1: Here's where the chaos comes in.
2: The catch was that I was just going to be some random guy, and there wasn't going to be any easy way to distinguish between me and just some other random dude who happened to be sitting in the park with his shoes untied that day.
1: Now, it should be said, Sammy Lett is absolutely the kind of guy to do this type of thing. He's an artist, so he loves a good public stunt, and he loves a moral quandary even more.
2: The question at the heart of this whole thing was just whether that $10 was enough to get people to overcome that risk of embarrassment, to see if they would just exercise their free will in a really insane way.
1: So, at the appointed time and place, he sits himself on a Minneapolis park bench, camera on, shoe slightly forward, laces untied.
2: The first thing that happens is a man comes up and he ties the shoe of the person on the bench directly next to me.
1: Uh-oh.
2: And the guy on the bench looks up from his book and he says, "What the hell are you doing?"
3: Kind of weird to tie random people's shoes, but...
1: The other man, the one who picked the wrong shoe, walks away looking freaked out. But person after person keeps coming up and picking the wrong shoe. It happens so many times that Sammy Lett starts to get suspicious.
2: I was keeping a live log of notes throughout this experience. I think at this point I was just sort of getting super paranoid. I was writing like, is this subterfuge? Is he a saboteur? Is he messing with me?
1: The man to his right is a decoy. Wait, he's taking credit for your thing.
2: Yeah, well, you know, I was initially kind of excited by it. I did notice, though, that he had $10 bill sticking out of his book as a bookmark. And when I saw that, I was like, oh, that's a little mean.
1: Finally, after a while, a couple of people tie Sammy Lett's shoe. He gives them the money. Things are looking up.
2: But then the first guy who had initially been yelled at by the decoy came back and he comes up to me and he just stands there for a second. And I'm like, oh boy, what's about to happen?
1: Enter Miles Chastain, our chasin' shoe tire, who actually hadn't been scared off. In fact, he thought there might have been a decoy this whole time. And now he was back for seconds.
4: This is my second go at this. And so I approached the second guy. He looked up at me. I got down on my knee. I tied the shoe.
2: And he gets down. He ties my shoe. And I hand him the $10, and he immediately rips the bill in half and says, "I do this for me.
4: I do this for me."
1: Wow.
2: Yeah.
1: The moment, heard there captured on video, is remarkable. But there's one question left for Miles Chastain.
5: Why?
4: I work in coffee. I work at a bar. I work for tips a lot of the time. And especially that day, I had spent upwards of 6 hours just doing the same thing, working for tips. And I wanted to show with certainty that the money means nothing and that this was an act of complete free will.
1: Sammy Lett set out to see if 10 bucks was enough for people to create some chaos, but the decoy man and Miles Chastain, our resilient shoe tire, proved all some people really need is an invitation. Henry Larson, NPR News.
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0: This is All Things Considered from NPR News. I'm Elsa Chang.
1: And I'm Mary Louise Kelly. Small businesses are still feeling the pain of tariffs recently from rising trade tensions with Canada, but also still the tariffs ruled illegal back in February. NPR's Stephen Bissaha spoke with a comic shop owner dealing with the uncertainty around tariffs, old and new.
2: Alter Ego Comics has been on Lima, Ohio's Main Street for 23 years.
3: First thing you're going to notice is we have a life-size Darth Vader and Stormtrooper when you walk in the door. And
2: Mark Boker owns this shop.
3: So I forgot about R2-D2. He's up front, too.
2: Boker considers himself comics obsessed and a practitioner of stoicism, a mindset that involves letting go of what you can't control. But the last year and a half of tariffs have made that much, much harder.
3: It's become a challenge to try and remain stoic and focus on the four walls of my shop when it seems like the world is on fire.
2: That fire goes back to April last year. President Trump raised tariffs on countries across the globe, including China. That's where Boker's biggest revenue driver, action figures, are made. To cover that extra cost, Boker raised prices by adding a tariff fee for customers.
3: The reality is our action figure business was down 50% last year. And I have a feeling that a lot of that had to do with tariffs.
2: Boker recently decided to get rid of the fee and just eat that extra tariff cost himself because it was costing him business. Companies did get a sign of some tariff relief in February. The Supreme Court ruled Trump's main tariff tool illegal, and businesses have since been getting billions of dollars refunded. Boker's supplier is the one who should actually get the refund. It paid the tariffs directly and then passed some of it to Boker. But the supplier told him it hasn't received anything yet, so there's no refund to share with him.
3: I don't know if they're really being truthful with me, saying that they haven't gotten anything back, or they don't know anything about the refunds, or, you know, yada, yada, yada.
2: Boker decided to just drop the issue and forget about getting that money back. He's got a 20-year relationship with his supplier and doesn't want to risk antagonizing it by pushing for a refund. Today, there are still other tariffs raising the cost of his action figures. And there's another possible tariff threat down the line for his comics, the growing trade war between the U.S. and Canada. Comics are not included in this round of tariffs, but that could change if the trade war keeps escalating.
3: Most comic books that are sold throughout the world are printed in Canada, and that includes comics by Marvel and DC and Image Comics and basically all the comic publishers.
2: Despite all these headwinds, Boker says business this year is up. There's a comic book renaissance right now boosting his sales. But while many customers are still buying, others are tightening their budgets because of rising prices caused in part by tariffs.
3: Everything I sell is not necessary, you know, but it is an escape. And, you know, we are leaning into that. But at the end of the day, they have to have money in their bank account in order to pay for this stuff.
2: And those real-world prices have caused some customers to walk away from their comic escape. Stephen Bissaha, NPR News.
0: You may be familiar with Fleabag or Baby Reindeer, two shows that became cultural phenomena. But before either of them made it to the screen, they were small theater productions at the Edinburgh Fringe Festival. And behind both is a producer you've probably never heard of. Rebecca Rossman went to Scotland to find out what potential this producer can spot before anyone else does.
4: At the Edinburgh Fringe, you can see thousands of shows. And then there's this one.
5: Literature.
4: Damian Warren-Smith performs as Gary Starr, who is naked, save for a pair of penguin flippers, a tuxedo coat, and a black top hat. Over the next hour, he reenacts a string of penguin classics, say, Wuthering Heights.
6: You're Margot Robbie. And I'll be Jacob Elordi.
4: It is, in a word, ridiculous. 38-year-old Francesca Moody saw it at the Fringe a couple of years ago and loved it enough to sign on as a producer. Moody is also the producer who helped bring Fleabag to the Fringe in 2013 and Baby Reindeer in 2019. Those shows eventually became global television hits, and they gave Moody a reputation for being the producer with that magic touch to spot things early. But ask her how she decides what to produce, and she doesn't want to talk much about strategy or numbers.
7: I think ultimately it's all about my personal taste, because I'm a producer who's really led by their gut.
4: In fact, Moody says trying to predict what will be a commercial success can ruin the exact thing she's looking for.
7: As soon as I deviate from that and I pick something because I think it's going to be super commercial and go straight to the West End, or because it's going to be adapted into the next TV series, it just won't be as good.
4: Take Fleabag. When Moody first got involved, Phoebe Waller-Bridge hadn't written much of a script.
8: It was really one page.
7: Yeah, it was really one page. And we really didn't know what it was yet at all.
4: But she thought it was funny and rich, so she reserved a venue in Edinburgh. You know the rest.
7: You know you get that fizzy feeling when you read something that you think is really exciting and it doesn't really matter that it's not all there yet.
4: This year, another artist Moody is betting on is Australian writer and performer Hannah Riley. Her one-woman show, Role Play, is about feminism, sex, and the personas we build online. Riley says from the get-go, she could tell Moody was interested in making the same kind of work she was.
9: Which is something that really exists in the grey, that is messy and knotty and provocative, and that isn't a clean, tidy story.
4: But these days, Moody's shows also come with expectations outside the theater. India Scarlett Kolb says she bought a ticket to Role Play because it had Moody's name on it.
10: I wanted to kind of see what the next hit of the Fringe would be.
4: And that's the paradox. Moody's reputation for finding the next big thing can make people expect exactly that. But not every Moody production becomes a hit. A 2023 satire musical about ex-Italian Prime Minister Silvio Berlusconi was a commercial and critical flop. But that uncertainty is part of what The Fringe is for, Moody says.
7: The Fringe is this place for messy, complicated, unfinished, scrappy stuff. Because it's those bits that you'll find the magic in.
4: Which brings us back to Gary Starr. Damian Warren Smith's show heads to New York this fall, but he says he never created it with a message or TV adaptation in mind.
11: It's completely non-political. It is pure escapism.
4: Maybe that's what Moody is really betting on, not the next Fleabag, just something strange enough and true enough to be worth the risk. Rebecca Rossman, NPR News, Edinburgh.

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You are tuned in to KOTO Telluride and KOOK Ridgeway. It's coming up on 6 p.m. In one moment, we have the KOTO Community Radio News, followed by Noticias, our local Spanish news, with a community spotlight today. At 6:30, it's Sin Fronteras, a national Spanish news program, and at 7 p.m., Radio Roadrunner. 9 p.m., it's the Ever-Changing Moods with Dr. Dansky, and starting up tomorrow morning at 6 a.m., we have Ground Control Radio. Thanks for tuning in. Here's the news.

This is the KOTO Community Radio News for Monday, August 31st. I'm Julia Caulfield. In today's headlines, coming up next, Telluride. Telluride's Alderwild Swan Song and a mountain weather forecast. But first, KOTO reflects the values of this unique community. 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And thank you. Norwood lost a member of its community last week. Keith Maddox was found deceased in his Norwood home on Friday, August 28th. He was 72 years old. According to the San Miguel County Coroner's Office, Maddox had battled multiple health issues, lived alone, and was a proud man who always handled his matters independently. Originally from Illinois, Maddox was an avid Chicago Cubs fan and found joy in theater and singing. He held a degree in ministry and a master's in social work, which the coroner's office says contributed to his stoic character. The cause and manner of death is under investigation. Crippen Funeral Home will attend to services. Maddox is survived by his siblings, David and Linda, and his children, John David and Jackie.

0: Telluride Town Council meets on Tuesday with the comprehensive plan, a gondola update, and rental housing on the agenda. In this installment of Coming Up Next Telluride, communications manager Lindsay Mills shares what to expect. Telluride Town Council meets on Tuesday, kicking off the day as it so often does with three work sessions. What are these ones going to cover?
1: Yeah, so the first portion of the day is all going to be work sessions. So always a good time to tune in, learn about some of the projects town staff's pursuing. First and foremost is the comprehensive plan goals and objectives. So this will be an overview of the goals and objectives for the comprehensive plan, which is essentially the guiding document to see where the town of Telluride will go in the next couple decades. So this is an update to the master plan, and definitely something to get involved in if you want to help steer the direction of the town. Then we'll get a great update from the gondola subcommittee. We're going to talk about funding and financing for the full replacement project. So this is a good opportunity to kind of jump back in, hear what's going on with the gondola subcommittee, see where they're at with the planning process on that full replacement project, and see where they're going with the future of the gondola. And then finally, in the morning, to wrap up our morning work sessions, we're going to discuss a third-party review of town rental housing policies. So this will give kind of an outsider's perspective on how the policies have been set up, really give us an overview of what could be better, what we could fix, and areas where we're actually succeeding, so on and so forth. So there's a request for proposal draft that the Community Services Department is bringing to Town Council to check out.
0: Then Town Council